0: are protesting a new ban on public demonstrations related to the Ebola outbreak there. They allege it limits freedom of speech. The government announced the ban over the weekend amid the growing Ebola outbreak. The outbreak has infected over 1,300 people and killed 377 so far across three provinces. The ban affects areas far from the outbreak, though, including the capital Kinshasa. The mayor of Ribblehill Goma also has banned public gatherings. I'm Charles Delavis.
1: An explosive went off in an apartment building entrance in Monaco, wounding three people, reportedly including a Ukrainian tycoon with ties to Russia. That's according to the exclusive country's chief prosecutor. A search was underway Tuesday for a suspect who fled on foot. More at townhall.com.
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12: 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Saturday mornings with Jim Valley, 10 a.m. Pacific, 1 Eastern, Sundays with Andrew Zarian. It is Tuesday here on the show. We got a lot to talk about today. Last night was Raw, and it was a follow-up to a very, very busy weekend. And we're on the road to SummerSlam, and man, I got a lot to talk about today. Lance Storm is going to be joining us today. We got a little bit of a change from the weekly schedule. Tom was at the produce debut yesterday, and so because of traveling, he wasn't there yesterday or today. He'll be back Wednesday, Thursday, Friday, and Lance is going to be here today via phone because he's traveling all week. But he was able to watch Raw, and so we're going to talk about everything that went down on that show, not the least of which is... Remember we were saying, man, what are they going to do for the King of the Ring and who's going to win and how is this going to play in the SummerSlam? Well, Obafemi won the King of the Ring and in the very first segment of Raw said, I'm not fighting for the title. I want Brock. And they're going to be doing a Hell in a Cell match after all that. And then, of course, the guy we thought was going to win the King of the Ring and was eliminated, Seth Rollins, well, he just showed up and him and Roman Reigns are going to have a title match. I'm sure there's a great explanation for all of this, but it sucks. We'll tell you about Raw. And a lot of other news as well. NXT is coming up tonight, coming off their pay-per-view this weekend. We got updates on Booker T, Ilya Dragunov, Jim Ross, the TNA Knockouts TV title, and plenty more. So we'll kick it off after the break. Observer Live.

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5: Well, we're back here on the show. Brian Alvarez here, Wrestling Observer Live. And old Lance is joining us here today. And Lance, I hear your breathing is better after your surgery. Is that right?
6: Yeah, it continues to improve. I still use a medication and a nasal rinse, but on the whole, my breathing has greatly improved.
5: I thought like a week ago you were like, I don't know if it's made any difference.
6: Yeah, I guess there still needed to be some healing, and it's getting better. So, again, I don't think it's 100% solved, but I'm happy I got the surgery, and it's looking better each day.
5: Hey, can I call and play your voicemail message for everybody?
6: I don't even know what it is.
5: I don't think it says a number. Let me call and let it go to voicemail, and then I'm going to call, and then you pick up again.
6: Do you want me to hang up and let you do that?
5: Yeah.
6: Okay.
5: All right, I'll make sure it doesn't play a phone number. All right, hang up. All right, guys, you got to hear this voicemail. I was dying. All right, here we go. Lance Storm's voicemail. Because I called him during the break. He didn't answer, of course.
7: Hi there. I guess I'm busy, so leave a message, and I will get back to you as soon as I can. Thanks. Bye.
8: After leaving the message...
5: Oh, amazing. Only Lance would have that that voicemail. All right, LCV actually answers when we call him back. All right. Let's see what the chat thought about that while we're calling him back.
8: Hello.
5: Okay, there we go. And amazing. You gotta call your own voicemail sometime.
8: I'll look into it.
5: It's the most Lance Storm voicemail I've ever heard in my life. All right. What are you doing, by the way?
8: Relaxing in a hotel, waiting to do 2 days of television tapings in Albany, New York for TNA Wrestling.
5: And you got a virtual signing coming up, is that right?
8: This evening at 7 p.m. It's Myers Live on WhatsApp or NotsApp, or I should look it up. What's not or something?
5: Not?
8: I'm not super privy to
5: what
8: things are generally done on, but
5: hell of a promoter.
8: Text. Yeah, well, Brian Myers is the one doing it. He's the one to let me know. It's on whatnot.com, and it's Myers Wrestling or Myers Live. Which is it here?
5: What's not or what's not? Probably whatnot.
8: Whatnot, yes.
5: Not what's not.
8: No, it's whatnot. No S at all. And it's...
5: Oh, my goodness. Here we go. What a show today.
9: Yes.
8: Myers Live.
5: We're on the air. What do you need? Is this an emergency?
10: When I was in the car, Paige was annoying me. And
5: okay, this
10: then,
5: is not an emergency.
10: And then she spilled water.
5: That sounds about right. Okay, go downstairs and watch your show. Okay, shut the door. Shut the door. Thank you, love. What? That was an emergency. When they were in the car, Paige was annoying her. All right.
8: That never happens.
5: Are we going to start this show at some point or what?
8: Sure, let's do it.
5: Okay. How stupid was the Zobafemi thing?
8: See, I didn't mind it.
5: What? Oh, my God. Of all things. Go ahead.
8: Well, because he never said he's giving up a future title shot. But, you know, he was defeated by Brock Lesnar last. And Brock Lesnar hunted him in the Family Jewels. And hit him with his finish and challenged the man. And I can see where you would want to win the rubber match and shut this man up for good. So accepting the challenge or laying out the challenge to, you know what, let's finish this thing. 1+1 is not done, and he's got unfinished business. So he's going to attempt to beat Brock Lesnar in his hometown in Hell in a Cell.
5: Of all people to defend that stupid booking. Listen, here's the thing. Did you watch Night of Champions?
8: You're used to losing to people. Where Obafemi is not.
5: Get out
8: so he
5: here.
8: Wants to avenge this loss.
5: Get out of here. Did you watch Night of Champions?
8: No.
5: Okay. Night of Champions literally ended with Sami Zayn winning the world title for the first time in his career. They literally opened the match talking about how Sami had attempted to win this title 10 times, and he had failed every single time. And, you know, these title shots, they said, they're not handed out willy-nilly. Man, you got to work to get them. This might be his last chance. He's wanted this his entire career. They talked about how the last time that he was in Saudi Arabia, you know, faced Drew McIntyre, he fought for the title and lost. Sami did an interview talking about, you know, I didn't give up hope when I lost to Roman Reigns in Montreal. I thought I'm just gonna keep going. But he said, you know, when I lost that Drew McIntyre match in Saudi, I was like, man, maybe the window's closed. They literally ended their pay-per-view Saturday talking about how the most important thing in this business is to get and win a world championship. And then literally, they went from, that was the final thing on the pay-per-view, to then the first thing on Raw is a guy goes, I'm sure it'll be around later. I'd rather do something else at SummerSlam. I was like, dude.
8: Well, the thing is here, Brian.
5: Well, I sat through that entire
8: One man has chased that and lost 10 times.
6: and he is nearer the end of his career than the beginning. Here is a man who has never fought for that championship for, in the first year of his career, with far more ahead of it than behind it, and he has a deep personal issue with Brock Lesnar, so he wants to deal with that. Sammy's trying to avenge 10 world title losses, where Oba is trying to avenge his only loss. I think it makes perfect sense.
5: Lance, the King of the Ring. I sat through that entire King of the Ring because it was advertised. The winner of the King of the Ring is getting a world title match at SummerSlam. Only for the man who won the King of the Ring to then say, no, I don't want my world title match. And by the way, on the post show, they're indicating he gave it up. He can't just show up in September and go, I want my title shot now. I want my title shot in October. He's got to start over again. Stupid.
6: See, again, Brian, when you're a big, dominant physical force, world title matches will happen for you. I know it's something you can't relate to.
5: Would you shut up?
6: I'm sure Oba can.
5: Did somebody replace Lance with an AI robot on the phone today? What is happening here? God, it sucked. It was terrible. Hated it. So anyway, Oba's facing Brock.
6: Hell in a cell.
5: I don't know. I don't know why. I don't know. We had 50. We had 50 ideas for the King of the Ring, and every single person we thought for sure was going to win didn't win, and now here we are, and all of those people we said could have won should have won, and we would have been exactly where we are here. You know, Brock could have cost Oba the first round of the King of the Ring. Seth Rollins could have won the King of the Ring and then challenged Roman Reigns, since he just challenged Roman Reigns anyway. You know, we're not going to do SmackDown spoilers here, but, you know, I'm sure that somebody in the King of the Ring is probably going to want to go after the world title. And, yeah. But instead, we had to do something different. We had to, you know, give a guy a win and then someone else gets the shot. Anyway, we'll talk about the full Raw show when we come back from the break. And also a bunch of news, because we have updates on a variety of individuals, including Ilya Dragunov and Booker T and Jim Ross. Back in a moment with more of Observer Live.

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1: We're in the show. Brian Alvarez here, Wrestling Observer Live. Wait till you guys see what's coming up on SmackDown. Talking about booking. We'll discuss that with Lance next week as well. See what he has to say about that. All right. Ilya Dragunov expected back soon. I don't know this 100%, but I presume this was a work visa issue. He actually is not injured, but he is expected to be back very soon. There have been others on the show of late that had visa issues that are also back. And there are others that have not been on the show that are not there because of visa issues. So, yeah, he'll be back soon. Booker T is returning to NXT commentary. He actually has not been
2: on
1: the show.
2: That's not a visa issue.
1: No, he's not been on the show since June 9th. And I mean this with all due respect, and I'm the biggest Booker T fan of anybody on this planet. I didn't even notice until somebody mentioned it this week. I watch so many shows, and there's so many different commentators. I don't know who's on what show or when they're there or not. So anyway, he'll be back. He said that, for me, let's get the elephant out of the room. People have been asking, where's Booker T been? He says, I ain't going to sit here and try to sugarcoat it or anything like that. Booker T has issues just like anybody else, and I have a huge family. I'm the youngest of eight. When something happens in your family, family comes first. Everything stops. For me, I've always said being the youngest of the family is my responsibility to make sure I step up and be there at all times. For me, I have been dealing with some family stuff, had to take a step back, deal with it, and then get back to work, because I cannot deal with things without working at the same time. So he'll be back, I guess tonight, apparently, is the plan. So tonight's NXT has got the Vanity Project against Hijo del Dr. Wagner Jr. and Galeno. Vikingo, Hijo del Vikingo versus EK Prosper, Latin American title. Mason Rook and Jackson Drake. And Jada Parker and Carmen Petrovich. That's NXT tonight coming off Great American Bash, which aired this weekend. And then for Jim Ross, he is heading home from the hospital. He has been there since May 29th. Over 30 days in the hospital, he says, has come to a grateful end. Last year, he underwent surgery for colon cancer. In May, he revealed he'd been seeing a neurologist who had been evaluating him for signs of dementia and Alzheimer's. He also suffered a fall in New York that month, and he missed Double or Nothing. So, regarding his contract, which is coming up in August, he says, I'm going to let it play out. If Tony Khan wants to keep me, he will. If he doesn't, he won't. And so all the best to Jim Ross as well as he attempts to get back in action here. Last night on Observer Radio, we talked about some plans for Forbidden Door that were changed. And among them, as we talked about several days ago, actually, Callum Newman was supposed to face Jon Moxley, but he injured his shoulder, and he was replaced by Bandido. Pac was supposed to face Gabe Kidd, who could not make it due to a visa issue, and so Pac faced Shota Umino. Saray was supposed to be on the show, and Dave believes that probably the finals of the tournament were supposed to be Willow versus Saray. And, of course, both Willow and Saray were removed from the tournament. Willow because she got injured, and Saray because of that whole bizarre deal where she was announced for the tournament, but then immediately said that she was hurt, and they said she was going to do the tournament anyway, and then supposedly she got cleared in Japan, but then was not cleared in the U.S., could not do the tournament, and was then replaced. And so we ended up with a Owen Hart women's tournament finale with two women who were not in the tournament to begin with. Now,
2: both of the women they replaced were supposed to be in the final.
1: That's what Dave believes. I don't know if that was actually going to be the final. But I've been thinking about this because I'm still irritated about Mercedes winning that match. And, you know, the thing with Tony is he likes to stick to his plans, even if maybe there's a better plan that comes up. So, you know, my big argument was, what difference does it make if Mercedes was never supposed to be in the finals of this tournament? Why does it matter whether she wins or loses the tournament? She was never going to win in the first place because she was never... So this is what I think is going to happen. I've been doing a lot of thinking about this. So I think the original plan was, and this is all speculation, everybody, but if this plays out exactly as I'm saying, I think I'm right. I think the original plan for the Owen was probably, whether it was Willow versus Saray or not, I think Willow was winning the Owen Hart tournament. Okay? I believe that Mercedes was going to return and then beat Tekla for the title, probably at the Redemption show, probably when somebody from Stardom interfered and cost Tekla the match to play off the Tekla Stardom storyline. And then I believe that the women's match at Wembley was going to be Mercedes versus Willow. Okay? I think so now this makes sense in Tony's brain. The reason Maya World couldn't win was because he still wants to do his Mercedes versus Willow match. So Mercedes was brought back to win the Owen. Willow is then going to beat Tekla at the Redemption show when somebody from Stardom interferes. And then we will, in fact, get our Mercedes versus Willow match at Wembley. And the only difference will be who is the champion in that match going in. So that way he can stick to his plans. He can still do his Wembley match that he wanted to do. And because of injuries in the tournament, he had to bring somebody back early and switch who ended up winning the title from Tekla. And I think that's going to end up being where we're going. And that is why he just could not put that belt on Maya World. So that's my thought there. And I guess we'll see how that all plays out. All right, speaking of championships, as noted earlier, Sami Zayn did an interview, and he talked about how when he lost against Roman Reigns, which, by the way, everybody, I think I said it was 2 years ago. It was actually 3 years ago. It was Montreal, was 2023. So it was 3 years ago that he lost to Roman Reigns. And he said, I'll be honest, when I lost to Roman Reigns in Montreal, I didn't lose the faith. Certainly didn't lose the faith after the match in Montreal. It was a heartbreaker, no doubt, but I thought, this is the closest I've come. I'll just get closer and closer until I get there. And this one, actually, by the way, if you watched the Saudi show in January, the Royal Rumble show where he challenged Drew McIntyre, I mean, boy, did that guy have the boo-boo face going in and out. And here he explains that the one that got in my head was coming up short against Drew in January at the Royal Rumble in Saudi, because after that one, that's when I was already starting to feel like maybe I missed my window. I couldn't give up the faith. It was the first time my faith was shook, if I'm being totally honest. I knew I had the talent. I knew I had everything. I knew I was just as good as any of these guys, Drew, Roman, Cody, Seth. And the proof is you've seen me mix it up in the ring with all of them. You've seen my body of work. No question in my mind. They're my peers, and that's almost what made it more maddening. Why them and why not me? Why is it so close and I just can't get my hands on it? They talked about how when he first broke in, he had told himself that if I just step 1 foot in a WWE ring, I'll have done it. I'll have lived my dream. That was the extent of his goal early on. But then, of course, as they say, goals changed. And so now he is the WWE champion, And Lance, do you expect this to be a long rain or not?
2: Not particularly long, if I had to guess, but time will tell.
1: You think he's going into SummerSlam as champion?
2: Oh, I would think so.
1: You think so?
2: Yep.
1: Interesting. Well, we'll find out.
2: Not that far off.
1: No, it's not, but we got a Saturday night's main event and multiple TVs in between. So there's a lot that can happen. All right, TNA Knockouts TV title tournament bracket. We've got...
2: Hey, we got your brackets, brother.
1: Yeah, we do have brackets here. So a couple of NXT names. Wendy Chu and Thea Hale are both in this tournament. So one side of the bracket has Indy Hartwell and Vicky Venuto, Harley Hudson and Thea Hale, Elena Black and Wendy Chu, and M.By Elegance and Rosemary. And then the other side has Jada Stone and Alicia Edwards, Jody Thread and Gabby Forza, Mar Sade and Tasha Steeles, and Heather by Elegance and Allie. So this tournament starts Thursday, is that right?
2: Yes, the first matches will air on Thursday, AMC.
1: And when are they wrapping it up here?
2: It'll take a while, because I don't think we'll do probably more than two matches per week, so it'll be a little while.
1: All right, back in a moment, talk Raw Observer Live.

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7: I struggled watching it due to the commercial issues and app issues I had trying to watch on Netflix. So it took me 4 different attempts where I just got mad and stopped watching. But some of the action on the show I enjoyed, but they're excessive commercials. And if you, again, continually tap, you can get past them, but then the show starts jumping around on the app and restarting. It jumped back to the beginning of the, why am I blanking on Maxine's match with Raquel. I got jumped back to the start of that match like 5 times watching. It was very annoying.
6: Well, the show opened up with the Brock thing that we talked about and Oba vacating his championship match like a numbskull. And by the way,
7: another one, Brian. Let it go.
6: I'm sure he will at some point, but this is stupid. What's the point of investing in the King of the Ring next year? Guy's just going to give up his belt or his title shot? I mean, what's going on here? It was advertised. False advertising, Lance, is it not?
7: Were you not the one, like, a week ago that defended your booking idea where you wanted Maya World to win and have the loser of the tournament for the title shot just win the belt and get the title shot before her?
6: What? What are you talking about?
7: You talked about how your booking idea was put Maya World over in the Owen and then have Mercedes, who lost to her, get the title shot at Redemption. making the entire Owen Hart thing completely pointless. You were fine then, but you're not now.
6: No, the winner of the Owen gets a shot at Wembley. And whoever, it doesn't matter who the champion is. The winner of the, and it's going to happen with the men. The winner?
7: Yes, but if the person who loses in the final gets a title shot even before that, you're making the tournament silly. I'm glad they're not doing
6: no,
7: that.
6: No, it's like
7: idea.
6: Winning the Royal Rumble, brother. I know you had that I'd rather win it and then defend it at WrestleMania.
7: And I don't like when the loser of the Royal Rumble gets a title shot before the guy who won it either.
6: I know, Lance, but here's the thing, okay? And you should understand this as a cyborg. The larger issue is the stipulation is that whoever wins the Rumble gets their shot at WrestleMania. If you don't like what they do with the other person in between that, that's fine. But you're adhering to the stipulation. The stipulation of the Owen is the winner gets their title shot at Wembley. What you do with the champion is whatever. If you don't like that, that's fine. But the stipulation is, and the stipulation with the King of the Ring is the winner gets a title match at SummerSlam. They threw it away. This would be like Mercedes going, you know what, I don't want my title shot at all. I would rather have a grudge match with somebody instead of...
7: I suspect most fans will rather see Obafemi defeat Brock in Hell in a Cell.
6: But hey, the problem is, Lance, we already saw Obafemi beat Brock. He beat him in 5 minutes at WrestleMania, and then Brock retired. So literally all of this is just adding extra time to get right back where we were at WrestleMania. I think it sucks. Now, moving on. After this was over, Adam Pearce goes up to Paul Heyman backstage, and in the middle of this, Austin Theory shows up. He's in Paul Heyman's group. And Austin Theory says, supposed to be, Austin Theory says, I didn't know you were going to be here, Paul. Why didn't you tell me? And Paul goes, well, now you know.

0: wasn't working out, and he walks off. And it was like, okay, hold on. That's three things in one show. He got beat. He got blown off by Paul Heyman. And it seems to me like this whole Maxine thing, which they literally only showed us like three times, but that looks like that may be over. Something happened with Theory. I don't know what it is, but it does appear that whatever they're doing, something, some idea changed with him, and it was very evident here on this show. So I guess we'll find out what's up soon enough. But that was pretty weird. We had Rey Mysterio beating Ethan Page. Match was good. Clean win from Rey. Nobody interfered. Nobody got involved. Just hit his move and won. And that was that.
1: Over baby faces and heels with heat are a great combo.
0: Well, that's what you had in this match for sure. We had a segment with Dom and JD trying to find Danhausen. And then they stole a jersey that had been given to him by the Knicks. This obviously is all play out in Madison Square Garden when the Knicks will be there. And we'll get whatever they're doing with this storyline, which I'm sure will be the heels getting foiled, all wrapped up. Joe Hendry did a concert with the Street Profits. This was when Theory came out, and they signed a match. And it was Joe Hendry versus Theory. And again, there was no interference. Nobody got involved. And Joe Hendry grabbed him, hit the side effect, and pinned him clean in the middle of the ring. Two in a row here on this show.
1: Yeah, Joe's got a new finish.
0: He sure does. The side effect. Raquel wants to know why she hasn't got a shot at the women's intercontinental title. Pierce goes, well, lots of people want one, including Maxine. She goes, what has Maxine ever done? Pierce goes, well, she won the title. But you know what? He says, I'll sign you and Maxine for later, Raquel. And the winner gets a title shot. So then Roxanne and Liv walk in, and they say they got a problem. And once again, they bring up Danhausen cursing everybody. So I try to tell you guys, we're going to have 5 weeks of storylines involving Danhausen and cursing and this Judgment Day. So get ready for it, leading SummerSlam. Io came out with her crown. She's interrupted by Liv. Liv talks about taking everybody out, including Stephanie Vaquer, who I believe is a visa issue, Rhea Ripley, which is an injury. And Roxanne and Raquel come out, and they end up beating up Io. Io has no friends. She is beaten up and left for dead. And the geeks had to run down to break it up.
1: Has Liv Morgan always almost never blink? I noticed it here on this thing. She like almost never blinks. It's crazy.
0: She's the anti-Tony Khan, who does nothing but blink, if you ever noticed. It's very bizarre. LA Knight and Jimmy Uso had a match, and we just saw this match last week. And last week, LA Knight won when Solo thumbed Jimmy. So we do a rematch this week with Jay on commentary, and Jay, of course, gets involved. LA ends up laying him out. And then he gets back in the ring after getting distracted, and he's immediately rolled up and pinned like an idiot. And then LA, who lost because he was an idiot, attacks Jimmy after the match. Jay hits the ring to make the save. Solo sneaks in, thumbs Jimmy again. And then LA hits Jay with the BFT, lays him out. And so, yes, it looks like they're doing. Are you ready for this, everybody? LA Knight and Solo Sikoa as babyfaces against the Usos. Yes. I guess we'll let it play out, as they say. Solo Sikoa babyface. We had clips of Gunther and Nick Aldis having a pull apart after Gunther called him a fake wrestler. And so perhaps they are doing Gunther and Nick Aldis in a match at SummerSlam. So that'll be interesting if they do that. Aldis has been put on administrative leave as a result of this brawl.
1: Would this be Aldis's first official WWE match?
0: I don't think he has had a WWE match, so I believe so.
1: So Gunther could potentially give him his first and his last, maybe?
0: Yeah. Hey, I'd take it.
1: Let Gunther retire someone else?
0: He could do that.

0: Not as big a deal to retire somebody who never wrestled, but you can do it. Hey, they had teased for years that Adam Pearce was going to get in the ring, and he never got his match. So perhaps Aldis will get his. And the Usos running into Jacob backstage, like, where have you been all night? He goes, I only take orders from Roman, not you or your idiot brother. Roman has sent me to SmackDown to finish this thing with Solo. And then Jay goes, well, looks like we're both going, because Sammy is champ, and he's got no challenger. I'm going to go bring some gold back to the bloodline. And then he says, can I get a ride? But Jacob ignored him. We had Maxine deal with Gable where she goes, I meant every word I said, but I'm sorry how I handled it. He goes, don't apologize. Go out there and do your best. So it's Maxine versus Raquel. This crowd is absolutely, positively, completely dead for this match. Raquel obviously is a heel. Maxine has been a heel. So we got a heel versus heel match that people don't care about. And then Raquel just pinned her clean with the Tejano bomb. And so Raquel will get a shot against Sol Ruca and her women's intercontinental title. Danhausen discovers his Knicks jersey is gone. He's all sad. Then we had Chad Gable and JD McDonagh. I do not like how they're booking Chad Gable at all. Ever since he's come back.
1: Very forced.
0: He just comes back and he's got new music. And then, like, he actually wrestles like he's in AEW, which is, okay, we all know I'm going to beat JD, so I'm going to give him 90% of the match. Everything I do, he's going to counter. Every time I start to come back, he's going to cut me off. And finally, at the end, Danhausen. Actually, what happened here? So first, Dom comes out.
1: He won team first, didn't he?
0: No, I think there was a distraction.
1: No, there was the distraction.
0: Danhausen showed up with a briefcase full of money. Dom chased Danhausen to the back. JD's distracted. Chad hits the Chaos Theory. JD counters again, and then Chad puts him in the ankle lock and submits him. And so then Danhausen and Dom return for a bizarre segment. So the briefcase is right there. Dom and JD open it up. You can see there's money in it. But then a bomb goes off, and they're like covered in powder or whatever. Danhausen then takes the jersey off Dom. He gets it back. He starts running up the ramp with only the jersey, not the money. Raquel attacks him, steals the jersey back. Then the heels leave, also without the money. And so, like, apparently the money is still at ringside. Nobody cared about the money. Even though they cared about the money on the last two shows. So I don't know what's happening.
1: And worst of all, it's like Chad Gable just ended up being a background player in the whole thing and, like, the least important person in the entire segment.
0: A background character who could barely beat JD. So I think this booking sucks. I think somebody needs to smarten this guy up to quit giving his opponents so much because it's not helping him right now. And he's supposed to be a big star. So then main event segment was Roman and Jacob coming out. Seth Rollins interrupted. And then Seth does this promo where he's basically like, you know, you've never beaten me, Roman. Which, by the way, is untrue. Roman's beaten him several times. But he goes, you've never beaten me. And, you know, We're closer to the end than the beginning. We should do this one more time. That's his plea for the title match. And Roman goes, you're right. I do need to beat you. And so at SummerSlam, they're having their match for Roman's title. Two old men. Back in a moment, Observer Live.
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4: How do these virtual signings work?
5: I'm told I just have to go to his hotel room, and he'll have it all set up.
4: I know, but what does it mean? Like, if I want you to sign something virtually, how does that work?
5: I believe you can probably purchase and watch online as I sign it on camera so you know that the signatures are authentic. And then
4: gets mailed to me?
5: Mr. Myers will get it all in the post and sent to you, I would assume.
4: God, this poor guy. I hate going to the post office. Jeez.
5: Well, maybe he has minions.
4: He might have minions. That's possible. Well, Lance, good luck on the virtual signing tonight. And that'll be it for you this week, I guess. You got 2 days of tapings?
5: Yep. 2 days in Albany, Wednesday, Thursday tapings, and then fly home Friday.
4: Is it one show each taping or two? How many weeks of tapings are we doing?
5: We generally tape 2 shows per night.
4: Wow, so a full month of TNA about to be taped. And that's going to be in Albany, New York. Tickets still available?
5: I assume so, yes.
4: All right. Well, that'll be Lance's week, everybody. He'll be back next week here on this program. Tom will be joining us Wednesday, Thursday, and Friday. He'll have a lot to talk about as well, as he has also been traveling. And I'll be back later on tonight with a Brian and Vinny show, talking an episode of NXT, which I'll tweet out here in a little while. And it'll be a lot of fun. Granny will join us as well. So thanks, Lance, as always. Callers and listeners, everybody in the studio. We'll talk to you next time, Wrestling Observer Live.

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1: 7 Supreme Court decisions were released today. One involved transgender athletes.
2: The Supreme Court upholds the transgender sports ban in 2 states, Idaho and West Virginia. The justices ruling the states can block transgender athletes who are biological males from participating in girls' sports teams at both public schools and universities. Justice Kavanaugh writing the opinion for the 6-3 majority.
1: Correspondent Laura Winters reporting, and the justices also upheld a long-standing belief in birthright citizenship.
3: The justices, in a decision in a New Hampshire case Tuesday, relied on a long-settled understanding of the 14th Amendment adopted after the Civil War and more recent federal laws in ruling anyone born in the country is a citizen, with limited exceptions. The Republican president's restrictions had been blocked by several lower courts and had not taken effect. 3 conservative justices would have allowed the restrictions to take effect.
1: Correspondent Bernie Bennett reporting. Temperatures are heading into dangerously high territory for the next few days from the Midwest to the East Coast. And forecasters are warning people to stay inside and wear loose-fitting clothing. The CEO of Must Ministries, Ike Reigart, says their cooling center in Cobb County, Georgia, opens during the day when the temperature goes above 90 degrees.
4: Well, we know that over the next few days, that heat index may go anywhere from 105 to 108 degrees. It becomes life-threatening. So to me, this is a rescue station.
1: The hot weather is expected to last into the weekend. President Trump has announced that Republicans will hold their first ever national convention ahead of the midterm elections, an unusual event aimed at boosting turnout in races that will decide whether the party maintains control of Congress. More on these stories at townhall.com.
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1: Ford is the latest automaker to issue a vehicle recall.
6: The automaker is recalling more than 741,000 vehicles in the U.S. A transmission issue could damage the parking system, which could increase the risk of a crash or injury. The National Highway Traffic Safety Administration says the recall includes certain Ford F-150, Lincoln Aviator, Ford Explorer, Lincoln Navigator, and Ford Expedition vehicles with the model years between 2018 and 2021. Rich Thomason, Washington.
1: U.S. job openings stayed at a surprisingly strong 7.6 million in May as the American labor market maintains resilience in the face of the economic shock from the Iran war. Forecasters had expected employers to post just 7 million openings in May. News and analysis at townhall.com. From Washington, I'm Keith Peters. Federal officials are providing details on the deaths of 3 firefighters battling a blaze in Colorado. More on that story from correspondent Ben Thomas reporting.
7: 3 firefighters killed Saturday battling a wildfire along the Colorado-Utah border were part of a specialized crew that goes into remote areas by helicopter to quickly put out new and rapidly escalating blazes. The crew was overcome after deploying emergency shelters to shield themselves from the fast-moving flames. 2 other crew members suffered burns. The U.S. Forest Service identified those killed as 38-year-old Emily Barker of Clinton Township, Michigan, 27-year-old Nick Hutcherson of Glendale, Arizona, and 26-year-old Sidney Watson of Warrior, Alabama. I'm Ben Thomas.
1: 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From Washington, I'm Keith Peters reporting.
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11: Rick Tittle knows his sports. I hate that guy.
12: I love that guy.
11: Oh my gosh, he's so fine.
12: Rick Tittle brings home the bacon, fries it up in a pan, and then he eats it.
11: Ricky T in the hizzle for shizzle, biznatch.

0: Thank you for that, and welcome back to the show. Welcome to the show, welcome to the show, welcome to Bear Territory, claw, claw. No one remembers that, so I should shut up. I saw a story today that President Trump says he will not go to any World Cup game unless the USA is in the final in New York July 19th, and that maybe he would go. First of all, USA is not going to be in the final. I'm sorry to let everyone know. Also, don't go. Ask the Knicks if they liked him attending. And it's not just him. It's not just because I don't like the guy. It's because I don't want any politician. I mean, the only one that doesn't bug me is that the royal box at Wimbledon for many, many years. They'd maybe have a royal or two, Diana, but do you remember who always gave out the trophy? Dominic, would you get this question right? Who always gave out the trophy all through the 70s and 80s and 90s for whoever won Wimbledon?
1: Was it the Queen?
0: No, good guess. It was the Duchess of Kent. So you got to go down four rungs, but she was this lovely woman. She was a little bit older. She looked like she was maybe in her 50s and then 60s and then 70s, and she'd always be wearing like this canary yellow dress. And it's like, it's the Duchess of Kent. And everyone would curtsy, and of course, you know, and as people do, curtsy, and you have to wear white and all these other things. And if you don't want to, I mean, Andre Agassi in his book Open said, I was such a stupid jackass, I refused to wear all white, and I missed out on multiple Wimbledons because I wanted to wear red. He goes, how dumb was I? But then he reminds us, I'm a high school dropout. That's a great book, Open, if you ever want to read it. It's really good. But anyway, just... Yeah, politicians, especially now, everybody's so divided and clickbait. It'll either be people like going, seeing him going, freedom, or people going, F you, and just, I'd rather just watch the game. All right, I'm Rick Tittle. Come on back.
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1: All right, we have lines available this entire hour. It's our hour. 1-800-878-PLAY. Could LeBron come to the Warriors? Now, there are other teams, as I said. I'm going to get our hopes up just yet. And I'm always surprised at the people who say, if LeBron comes to the Warriors, I'm not watching anymore. I heard that about Shaq to the Lakers. We don't want Shaq. Shut up. We don't want Shaq here in his prime and win titles. Kobe ended up saying that eventually. I would buy a LeBron jersey. I wouldn't buy a jersey, but I'd probably spend $35 on a jersey. Now, my old colleague, Mark Kreidler, the baseball writer, he used to do a radio show at a place I was at. Hard to believe. It's 15 years ago, but anyway, he was part of a group, and he's a Hall of Fame voter, and his son actually played in the big leagues, too. But he said that if you're a grown-up, you can't wear a jersey with another man's name on it. No, sorry, that was Mark Kreidler said you can't bring a baseball glove to a game if you're a man. That's what he said. It was Michael Urban who said you can't wear a jersey with another man's name on it. I disagree with both of those things, by the way. Vehemently disagree with both of those things. But anyway, I would get a jersey, I'd have to say. But look, and we'll talk about how the Warriors are moving money around with Porzingis in a second, but everybody talks about third time's a charm, Ricky Henderson style, going back to Cleveland again. 10 years after leading them to their one and only title. And now that is a very tricky situation. A sign and trade would hard cap the Cavs at the first apron, and even if they work something out to send Jared Allen out to help fill the void, it would make it difficult for them to re-sign James Harden. But as they say, the heart wants what the heart wants. They can make it work, right? It always happens when people break up. Why'd you break up with me? The heart wants what the heart wants. And some people talked about going back to Miami. I don't see that at all, except for the fact that you have Giannis and Bam. And I thought, oh. But, you know, it's just been there, done that, but I don't know. Andrew Wiggins, by the way, $30 million the Heat owe him next year. And then the king and the alien. The wind and the lion. I talked about that before. The obvious one is getting with Antetokounmpo and Fox and Castle and all those young guys in Southwest Texas. I mean, that would be that would be the one that would make sense, I think, if you want to win a title and play with a guy who's going to become the face of the NBA. But the Warriors now, and like I said, I'm not getting into the finances because you got to be the Parag Marate Ivy League nerd to figure this stuff out. Rich nerds, by the way. Lots of money. Draymond opts out of $28 million. They give Porzingis, the Warriors do, 2 years, $40 million. So I was reading something by a guy named Yossi Goslon. And yes, he's smart at this stuff. He says, as it sits now, the Warriors are $32.5 million beneath the apron, the first apron. They have $176.5 million devoted to Steph Curry, Jimmy Butler, Kristaps Porzingis, Al Horford, Moses Moody, Brandon Podziemski, Guy Santos, Will Richard, and then you got to take in the two picks, Yaxel Lindeborg and LeJay Jones. Now, I think LeJay Jones is Santa Cruz bound, and Lindeborg is San Francisco bound. So, you have to have a roster of at least 14 players, which means the Warriors have to add four more players for less than $32.5 million. So, if the Warriors give LeBron the 15.1. That's the NTMLE, as we would call it, the mid-level exception. That's 11 players. Now you got 17.4 left to give Draymond and two more veteran minimum deals at 2.4 each. So the reason Green opted out is because they're going to get him on the back end. And it's not going to be Shohei Ohtani, but it's definitely going to be better than Bobby Bonilla. That's what I'm thinking. So Green is not going to play for $28 million this year. Green's going to play for $12 million this year. That's how it looks. And you say, well, he'll never accept that salary. Yes, he will. If Joe Acob says, when you retire for your first 10 years, I'll give you $5 million every year. I'll give you $50 million. And Draymond is a smart enough man to figure, okay, so I can get $15 million more now. Uh-huh. And by the way, Draymond already has over $100 million. Or when I'm not even playing anymore, you can give me $5 million a year. Now, I'm making up that number, but I think it's probably something like that. So, I think what the Warriors need to do at this point is to get a team to take Moody, and maybe you got to attach a pick to him, but that would take about $12.5 million off the books. You could replace that with a veteran minimum again. And, I mean, so what about Anthony Davis? How do they get money for him? Well, that's the easiest part of this whole equation. You trade Jimmy Butler for Anthony Davis. $57 million for $58 million. That's what the NBA always wants. They want salaries to match, and they make basically the same amount of money, except Anthony Davis makes about $1.5 million more. So that would mean that the Warriors, you know, absorb $1.5 million more, but maybe they get rid of Moody, or maybe they told Draymond, you don't get 12, maybe you get 8.5. You know, there are people who said that Jalen Brunson left $100 million on the table in New York so they could go out and make the KAT trade and get Bridges and some of these other guys in. Is it really over $100 million? At first I heard he was leaving $20 million, and I was like, $100 million? But look, you tell Draymond, take $8 million. By the way, $8 million to play a kid's game. Not too bad. And, I mean, LeBron could come in and say, I don't need 15, I just need 10. These are all things that can be discussed right now. Just give me $10 million. That's a respectable number for the greatest player of all time. Just give me $10 million. I can look at myself in the mirror knowing I'm making $10 million. And if you want to defer something, go ahead. If you want to give me 2% of ownership, I'll take that. Multi-billionaire. Remember, LeBron is already a billionaire. He wants to enjoy his time that he has left in the National Basketball Association. As I said, no one has ever played 24 seasons. He's about to do that if his health holds up. He wants to do it with Steph. So this guy, I got to give him credit again because I already forgot his name. His name is Yossi Goslan. He just spelled it out right there, how the Warriors can make it happen. Thank you, Yossi, for that. And let's hope it happens if you're a Dubs fan. If you hate LeBron, then I hope it doesn't happen. But you're kind of stupid if you don't want LeBron, in my opinion. Come on back.

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0: cares about anything else when you've got Rick Tittle on the radio?
1: All right, thank you for that. Welcome back to the show. Rick Tittle with you. You know, it's funny with, you know, the English inventing soccer and then teaching it to the world and then getting some parody and then some countries going ahead of England at some point. We all know about Brazil and Italy and Germany and Argentina and such things. But with tennis, the British have never really gotten it back. Now, tennis, you could say, was really more French than English, but whatever. They have Wimbledon. That is the king. And the All England Lawn and Tennis Club, that is the number one. It's like bicycle racing. The Tour de France is the best bicycle race. You know, car race, Indianapolis 500 for open wheel. There's all these other ones, you know, stock car racing, the Daytona 500. There's just one that's recognized. But the one thing the British don't have is great players. Now, they finally got a really good British player in Andy Murray, but he's Scottish, so he's not English. Remember, Britain are the four countries, as far as FIFA is concerned, not the Olympics or the United Nations. Quote-unquote countries, right? England, Scotland, Wales, Northern Ireland. Then they did have a good English player named Tim Henman. And I saw Tim Henman at a Tesco's at Heathrow in 2002. He was in there buying anodine, which is like what my grandma used to have, but we called it anacin back in the day. I bring this all up because Britain had a terrible day, not Battle of the Somme terrible, a bit dramatic. But yesterday, they lost all 10 women's and singles matches. The reason they didn't lose the 11th was because it was suspended due to darkness. So there were 11 British men and women. They lost all 10, and the other one's going to be picked up today. And this is after Emma Raducanu, the lovely young, talented player who's a champion. She had already withdrawn because of an injury. And also Jack Draper, who's their best male player right now. Not a big name, but he had to withdraw as well. Now, I think it's interesting, too, the way, because remember Jannik Sinner last year was suspended for 3 months because he had drug suspension. And I remember him, when I talked about on the show, he said, it's been hanging over my head, let's just get it over with. And it was only 3 months, and he's back to being one of the best players in the world. He and Alcaraz. Unfortunately, Alcaraz is hurt for this World Cup, for this Wimbledon, I should say. But last week, Marketa Vondrousova, who won Wimbledon 3 years ago, and she's now the world number six, she was suspended for 4 years. What in the world? And they said she refused to take a doping test. When? Right around Christmas. What? 6 months ago? So What is she accused of? What did she do? So, per the, this is so lame, but they do the drug testing, the ITIA, the International Integrity Agency. They say, she's 26 years old, by the way. They said that she refused to give a sample, I don't know if that's blood, urine, or worse, but that a doping control officer came to her home at what they called an out-of-competition attempt on a night around 8 o'clock at night in December of last year. And she said she was walking out of the door to walk the dog. And the guy said, you got to take the test and sign this form. And she said, no. So when people said, why didn't you just take it? She cited her mental health and her fear. She said it was a female agent that came to the house, but she said it's 8 o'clock at night. Someone rings my doorbell. They didn't properly identify themselves. They did not follow protocol. And I did not feel safe I wasn't trying to avoid anything. And she said, I was stressed out, and I guess it clouded my judgment that I was supposed to sign the thing, and I didn't process the situation rationally. And she said, I thought it was another Petra Kvitova thing. Now, Petra Kvitova, someone rang her doorbell and stabbed her 10 years ago. So she's not unfounded with that. But she shared that explanation in front of the tribunal. The tribunal then determined that her explanation and the evidence said there was no compelling justification for refusing the test. So why was it at her home? This is the way it works. And I didn't know this until this case came up. It's really brutal. If you are in the top 100, you are required to provide your whereabouts for 1 hour every day all year. Can you believe that? So if you go on vacation, or if you go on a cruise or something, what's an hour we can visit you? Where will you be? Well, I guess I'll be home at 8 o'clock tonight for that hour. And they, okay, so that's probably what she said. You're on vacation? I'll be at the beach this hour. I'll be in a movie, but don't interrupt. That is crazy. And so then agents can come unannounced whenever they choose. But only the specific location and hour specified by the tennis player. Right? Now, the ITIA said, actually, that's not true. We can come at any point if we know the player is there. So then, if I'm a player, I would think I would have a legal leg to stand on. What do you mean? I gave you the hour I was available. What are you doing? So the CEO of the ITIA is named Karen Morehouse. What a Karen. And she defended this practice about going outside the window, going outside that. She said, unpredictable testing is an essential tool to protect clean sport. The independent tribunal ultimately supported that principle. This case is an important reminder that players can be tested at any time and any place, and that refusal comes with significant risk. I'll say, this is a Grand Slam winner who can't play until June of 2030, when she will be 30. So as I mentioned, Jannik Sinner, the Italian, number one ranked man in the world right now, when he got his 3 month suspension last year, he accepted it. He had a trace amount of Clostobal, which is a banned steroid. Iga Swiatek, who's number three in the world for women, 2 years ago, she accepted a 1 month ban because of a heart medication called Trimetazidine. And they both argued that that had nothing to do with tennis. One was for the heart. The other one was, I don't even know how I got it. So, now you might remember the name Simona Halep. She was a two-time major champion. She was given a four-year suspension after testing positive for Rokadustat. That's a medication that treats anemia. That's when you don't get enough iron in your system. And so she appealed, and the Court for Arbitration of Sport said it was an accident, and so then it was reduced from 4 years to 9 months. By the way, Cote d'Ivoire equalizing against the Norwegians right now. We might go extra time again. By the way, that would have been the only way to make that Canada game good. If they had gone to extra time. But instead of coming back, Halep just retired. Maria Sharapova, the biggest face of tennis for a while, five-time Grand Slam champion, tennis Hall of Famer. She had a heart medication. She was given a 2-year ban. She appealed it. That was reduced. But 4 years for just refusing to take a test. And so some people say different rules for different players. And Swiatek said this ordeal is pretty abstract and it's sometimes hard to understand. Morehouse said this is a significant ban. And the reason for that, stepping back, is you can't have an anti-doping system where a player is in a better place by refusing to take a test than they would by taking a test and testing positive. So that feeds into the structure of the doping rules that provide for a starting point and a 4-year ban for refusing a test. 4 years! So I would expect her to take this to the court for arbitration of sport. I'm Rick Tittle. Come on back. We'll be right back.

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4: 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You cannot be serious!

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1: All right, hey, thanks so much. And lines are available if you would like to. Rick, I only need one. That is true. 1-800-878-PLAY. Call me up. Last 10 minutes in regulation here to see in a tie game whether Noria. It's funny, they have this kit. I was checking it out before the tournament. They have an all-white kit with the even their crest in white. Now, the numbers on the back and names on the back are in black and the numbers on the front, but I was thinking, like, you know, Norwegians, like me, are pretty albino. I don't have the blue eyes or the blonde hair, but an all-white kit on mostly all-white team is an interesting choice. Later, we're going to have France and Sweden, 2 o'clock Pacific. That should be a good one. And France, embarrassment of riches, a humiliating embarrassment of riches. Disgusting embarrassment of riches. Up front, Doué, Mbappe, Dembele, Barcola, it goes on and on. All the guys that can score goals. They bring people off the bench that would start for any other country. But then you have the plucky Sverige, Sweden. By the way, now that the Tottenham has Mateus Fernandes, Dennis Bergkamp is really going to want to leave. And then Mexico, Ecuador. Now, a friend of mine who's Mexican-American, he was befuddled why I didn't go to the first Mexico watch party. And then he went to Mexico. I'll have to get his story about how amazing that was to watch the game down there when they beat South Korea. And the second group stage game as well. Well, now he's back and he's like, you got to come to this watch party. It's at this place called Aloha Fruitvale BART station. And my reaction was, oof. He said there will be a banda, which means band. And one of the cool things about the pausa de hidratación, the hydration break, at Levi's was they had a really cool mariachi band, and this was a Grammy-winning mariachi band. And so there were about 15 of them, and they were excellent. So I love mariachi bands. I love chamber music. I really love all music except one, Irish music. Like pub music where someone has a violin and God, that's fingernails on the chalkboard doesn't even begin to describe how horrifying that is. But I digress. I like the I love Mexican food. I like mariachi. I just don't like watch parties because as a Catholic we're taught to hate people. Rick, how dare you? I'm just kidding. I remember this priest actually had a good answer one time. This guy said in church, you know what? My friend at First Presbyterian, First Pres in Berkeley, you know, they have people at the door greeting you as you walk in. Here, there's no one. You just walk in. There's no greeters. It's not very friendly. The priest said, all right, well, then stand out there and greet people. The guy's like, what?

0: United States even plays. United States will play at 5 o'clock down at Levi's versus Bosnia-Herzegovina. In between that, at 1 p.m. Pacific, Belgium-Senegal, which should be a good game. I actually fancy Senegal to win that game. I fancy them. Because I'm a fancy boy. I'm a dandy. I just think Senegal's better. That's going to be up in Seattle. And calling a team Dr. Congo, I mean, how do I not call it that, right? All right. We have located J.D. Sharp from Pro Wagering. And J.D. is a guy who you need to listen to when it comes to... Look, we all have different opinions, and J.D. and I agree and differ on a lot of stuff, but he puts his money down, so he makes sure to do all the research. By the way, Erling Haaland with a goal in the 86th minute as Norway goes up 2-1. J.D., thanks for coming by. I wanted to ask you about the Ja Morant trade with Jeremy Grant and others going back to Memphis. I understand, you know, Memphis got a lot for Bane and others. And, you know, Ja Morant was one of the faces of the league, the rookie of the year. He's still only 26 years old, but last couple of years he's always been hurt, getting in trouble, waving guns around, getting suspended. But Portland, to me, with Lillard and Henderson and Advia, I don't think they needed another guard. I don't know. What's going on with this trade? What do you think?
1: Yeah, they've got a good core. They've got a really good core, actually. I'm surprised they made this move as well. Ja Morant's just dumb. He's just not very smart. He's a pretty low IQ guy. I think that's pretty clear at this point. You know, choosing the life, right? The life over making $40, $50 million a year, which is what he was making for quite some time. I think his athleticism dropped a little bit, too. I've seen some of his clips. He hasn't been as explosive as he has. When he entered the league, he was the most explosive, one of the most explosive players in the league, and I don't think I see that anymore. Having those injuries obviously has an adverse effect on it as well. But I think I agree with you on Portland. Yeah, Scoot Henderson, he's a bigger guard. He's 6'3", 220. He's, you know, pretty thick guard. John's like 6'4", 185, 190. He's not going to be able to take the contact at the hoop the way that Henderson does. And then Jrue Holiday is obviously a bigger guard, plays good defense. John doesn't play much defense. I think, you know, they're adding a scoring guard, kind of like Anthony Simons, who they used to have. I think Morant's more like that. He's a little bigger. He's able to score more than the current guards that they have as far as Scoot and Holiday goes. But they did have quite a bit for him. Now, they do have a lot of other weapons, obviously, with Quinn Yan on the team. Kamara played pretty well. Obviously, you mentioned that BJ as well. The Israeli player who had a really good playoffs, I think. I think that team has a really good chance to be pretty good, but we'll see. We'll see if Morant's a headache or if he's actually a net positive to them and adds a scoring guard option, because they don't really have one right now.
0: All right, it is official today that LeBron is not going back to the Lakers. We were talking about it yesterday, that it makes a lot of sense for him to go to the Warriors, except for one thing. His agent Rich Paul stated that LeBron wants to play his 24th year. No one's ever played that many years. He wants to win a championship. Well, if he wants to win a championship, he'd go to San Antonio, and he would play with the alien, right, Wemby. But on the other hand, if he wants to just enjoy the year and play with Steph, and look, if LeBron and Steph come to town, that's the number one thing in town that day. They'll be on national TV probably half the season. But what do you think about that maybe it's not gold? Because some people said back to the Heat, back to the Cavs. I can't see that. So, I don't know. What do you think about maybe San Antonio coming in?
1: You know, the team I've heard, and this is the team that I mentioned to you, this about a week ago, the Washington Wizards are emerging as a potential option because of Anthony Davis. He wants to play with AD, apparently, again.
0: Mm-hmm. And DeBasta.
1: I mean, it's not just DeBanza. It's Davis. It's Sarr. It's Kyshawn George. It's Trey Young. It's Bob Carrington. It's Bilal Coulibaly. It's Trey Johnson. I mean, they got a pretty solid squad. And then obviously it's DeBanza. You add LeBron to that in a relatively, because the thing about LeBron, he's not an idiot. The West is stacked. It is stacked. Rick. And it looks like Jalen Duren might be coming to the Lakers as well, which is going to make things more complicated. The East is pretty weak. But next,

0: a good Knicks team, but, I mean, we had LeBron to this core that I just mentioned in Washington. You got a brand-new stadium there. Yeah, I mean, that could be a really interesting deal. They'll probably pay him whatever he wants. He goes to the East Coast again. I'm telling you, that Wizards team is built for success. They have two bigs. They have plenty of depth at guard. They have enough depth where even on the Warriors, LeBron's still going to have to play 32, 34, 36 minutes a game. Now, I think that obviously, you know, adding the team, you know, joining Steph, doing a 3-year contract, being the most really statistically impressive basketball player literally ever, I think that makes sense. But is that team going to win a ring in that West? They're too old. I say no. But he doesn't seem like the Wizards. That's how LeBron could actually win a ring. If he wants to really win another ring, do a 2-year, 3-year contract, whatever, 1-year contract, whatever he wants to do, it doesn't matter. But that team, to me, makes a ton of sense. They have the money to do it because all their talent's mostly young, except for AD and Trae Young. They could pay him 30, 40, whatever he wants to get paid. I mean, fuck, he needs money. It's worth like $2.3 billion. He's extremely wealthy already. But, yeah, I mean, I'm obviously the Spurs could make some sense, too. I still think they're too young for him. I think he needs a little more age. You know, Wemby's not old enough. He's 23. Wemby's the man. LeBron's not the man. He still wants to be the man to a degree. And on a really, really good Wizards team, he becomes the man for sure. Even on the Warriors, yeah. You're talking like the best super team ever. Let's say AD does end up getting there somehow, some way. But you got LeBron, or even now. I mean, LeBron has right now. You still got Jimmy Butler there. You have Steph, Draymond, Jimmy Butler, LeBron, Kristaps Porzingis. Does that team win it all without AD? I don't know. I don't know if they do or not. Maybe Axel Lindenborg off the bench, right? You still have him. I think he's pretty impressive. That's a big pickup for them. Does that team win it all in that Western Conference with how deep that conference is? I don't think so. I don't think they win it all. I think that Wizards team, you have LeBron to it, I think that team can win it all.
1: There he is, J.D. Sharp, pro wagering. 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Thanks, man. We'll talk to you soon.
0: You bet.
1: All right, I'm Rick Tittle. Come on back. Still time to get in at 1-800-878-PLAY.

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3: 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It's time to show the world just how great American can be. And we will not wait for tomorrow to come. We will stand here, this moment, together, and we will start today.
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0: If you're thinking about calling Rick Tittle, just put down that phone and shut your ugly face.
1: All right. Thank you for that. Welcome back to the show. And speaking of gambling and sports, Malik Beasley, basically a year ago today, it was June 29th, 2025, he got indicted on a federal sports gambling investigation. And now, today, he's been indicted again by federal prosecutors, along with five other people, including former NBA player named Ed Davis. They were friends on the T-Wolves together in 2021, and they apparently concocted a scheme for the 2024 season. Davis said that Beasley was the gatekeeper in a gambling ring and offered to loan money to pay off millions of dollars in gambling debts. And the, among the alleged bets was January 26, 2024, Bucks-Cavs. Beasley scored just 3 points. And so there were text messages going around about these props. The entire scheme then fell apart in March 21st of 2024 against the Nets because Beasley went over his rebounding prop. He was supposed to go under. And then he was told to pay up, and he didn't. And so then everybody squealed on him. So he probably should have paid up. But this is now the sixth former or current NBA player to get indicted on federal sports gambling charges. Now Jonte Porter, banned for life. Wire fraud, Terry Rozier. 4 charges for a sports ring, Chauncey Billups, rigged poker game, Damon Jones, expected to plead guilty as well in a sports gambling ring. It's crazy. All right, Norway just beat Cote d'Ivoire. We'll come back tomorrow at 9 a.m. and we will talk sports on Sports Byline.

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1: By Keith Peters in Washington. There's a nationwide egg pricing collusion settlement.
2: The Justice Department in 17 states reached settlement agreements with three major egg producers this week to resolve allegations that the companies illegally colluded for years to raise prices, including when the cost of eggs soared to record highs last year. The investigation found that Cal-Maine Foods, Versova, and Hickman's Egg Ranch coordinated on bids submitted to Urnerberry Publications, a company that runs an index key to determining how much grocery stores, restaurants, and others pay for billions of eggs each year. None of the companies admitted wrongdoing, but will collectively pay $3.3 million.
1: Correspondent Lisa Dwyer reporting. And as long as we're speaking about groceries, the price you pay for your morning cup of coffee just might be coming down.
3: Nestle may reduce coffee prices for consumers as bean costs decline, a senior company executive said Tuesday. The company will consider lower bean prices when setting retail prices, a potential boost to consumers seeking some relief from high coffee prices in recent years. Coffee prices rose sharply in 2024 and reached record highs in 2025 after adverse weather affected supplies.
1: Correspondent Bill Alexander reporting. It's a hot one for millions of people in the Midwest and Great Lakes states. Intense heat and humidity are baking the region with no immediate relief. The National Weather Service says conditions are dangerous. The heat index is exceeding 100 degrees in some areas, and it's all heading toward the East Coast. On Wall Street, the Dow up by 136 points. The Nasdaq rose 393, with the S&P 500 advancing by 58 points. More at townhall.com.
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1: Coach Prime says he's cancer-free.
6: University of Colorado football coach Deion Sanders says he feels like his younger self again, a year after undergoing surgery to remove his cancerous bladder. He considers himself cancer-free, thanks to the robotic surgery that reconstructed his bladder using part of his intestine. Last summer, Sanders missed football camps as he went through cancer treatments. The Buffaloes finished 3-9 after making a bowl game the previous season. This summer, Sanders appears much fitter and energetic as he oversees off-season training. I'm Mike Hemp.
1: LeBron James will not be back with the Los Angeles Lakers and plans to play a record-extending 24th NBA season elsewhere. His decision is perhaps the biggest domino that'll fall during the NBA's off-season player movement window. More details at townhall.com. Players are going to be literally feeling the heat in World Cup matches this week as temperatures hit 100 and above in venues across the country. We hear more on this story from correspondent Ben Thomas reporting.
7: The teams playing in open-air venues will be playing under a dome, a heat dome.
8: Forecast high temperatures are going to be anywhere between the 90s to low 100s.
7: Brian Putnam at the National Weather Service.
8: That's going to be the air temperature that you'll see.
7: And he warns with the high humidity.
8: Heat indices are going to be higher than that. And that's the temperature that it's going to feel like. That's the stress that you're going to be feeling on your body in that heat. And those heat indices are probably going to range between 100 to 110 degrees and maybe as high as up to 115 degrees.
7: 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I'm Ben Thomas.
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12: 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And wherever you are, Sports Byline USA is right there with you. 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I've interviewed nearly 1,200 authors about their books, their fascinating subjects, and the stories of successes and failure, unforgettable moments, and those who helped them achieve their greatness. 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This is going to be a fun hour for me because we're going to spend the time talking to Dave Raymond. Now, most of you out there don't even know the name Dave Raymond, but if you're a sports fan, particularly in Philadelphia and particularly of the Philadelphia Phillies, then you know Dave Raymond, but you know him better as the mascot for the Philadelphia Phillies, the Philly Fanatic, the official mascot of baseball's Philadelphia Phillies, and he is a large, furry, green bipedal, flightless bird with an extendable tongue, and according to the official biography, the Fanatic is originally from the Galapagos Islands and is the Phillies' biggest fan. The Fanatic is widely acknowledged today as one of the best ballpark mascots. And the Fanatic was originally portrayed, as I said, by David Raymond. And during the winter of the 1977 season, he was created, and so he is going to join us this hour. We're ready to go. Good to have you with us on America's Sports Talk Show.
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12: The most recognizable mascot in sports is the Philly Fanatic, the official mascot for baseball's Philadelphia Phillies. He is a large, furry, green, bipedal, flightless bird with an extendable tongue. And according to his official biography, the Fanatic is originally from the Galapagos Islands and is the Phillies' biggest fan. The Fanatic is widely acknowledged as one of the best ballpark mascots. And joining us on Sports Byline is Dave Raymond. The Fanatic was originally portrayed by Dave Raymond, and he joins us, as I said, on Sports Byline. Dave, tell me how the Fanatic came to be and also how you became the first Fanatic.
24: Well, I'd like to say that, you know, I went to Clown College and I had all of this great training to set me up for just the perfect job, but it was not that. It was really somewhat by accident. I think most of the people in the organization with the Phillies at the time thought this was a bad idea to try to create a Muppet for fans that are not the easiest to entertain and to make them believe that something fit with them or was authentic. And I was just a kid. I had an internship for a few years with the Phillies for a few summers, and they called me back and said, hey, do you want your job back? And I was actually surprised because I was looking forward to the potential of having a full-time job with them when I graduated from college. I was going to the University of Delaware. They called me up at my fraternity house and said, do you want to come back? And I said, sure, what do you want me to do? And they said, we want you to go to New York and get fitted for the costume. I was like, what? I started to protest a little bit. And they said, David, look, just go to New York and get fitted for the costume. And I went and met the woman who was one of Jim Henson's original designers. And she showed me a drawing, and I said, oh, my gosh, I'm going to get paid to be a Muppet. And I was excited. And then my fellow interns at the Phillies were telling me, you're crazy. You know, you're going to get hung in effigy and set on fire, and that's when the Phillies win. But I was, you know, I was a Phillies fan. You know, I was there when they threw snowballs at Santa Claus. And to be honest, Santa Claus did not have a very good day. And he kind of deserved to have snowballs thrown at him. So I didn't throw any at him, but I saw it. And I had the heartbeat of a Philadelphia fan. So I thought I was the perfect selection for it, but I had no idea what I was going to do. And the costume was delivered on the morning that I was going to try it on. And the brilliant mind behind the Fanatic was Bill Giles, who was my boss. And I went up to him and said, "Mr. Giles, the costume fits great. We just tried it on. I'm ready to go tonight. What do you want me to do?" And he saw this fear on my face, which, you know, came from all, you know, some of the doubt that had been seeping in. And he said, "David, I just want you to go have fun. If you're not having fun, the Fanatic isn't going to work in front of our fans. And so you know, go out, have fun. You'll make him funny, and this is gonna work. And guess what? Even if you fail, it's going to be great." So can you imagine your leader telling you they're going to pay you to go fail? And that relieved all of my fear. He did scream at me when I went running out of his office. He screamed, "G-rated fun." Make sure it was G-rated fun. And that was the only box I felt like I had to live in. So I got to exercise, you know, my Philly fandom, you know, my heartbeat of the Philadelphia fan, and combine that with the Three Stooges and Warner Brothers cartoons and slapstick humor, which was part of what I loved. And I loved to dance. I loved music. And I just wrapped all that up and went out and had fun. And I really believe the 43 years success is in large part because of the prime directive of make sure you're enjoying yourself.
12: In those early days, how did you develop the Fanatic's personality and on-field persona?
24: It was by coming out. The first few minutes I came out, I tripped and fell, not because I planned it, because I was getting used to the costume. And people roared and laughed and clapped, and I thought, oh, okay, well, I probably ought to fall down more. And everything that I seemed to think might work didn't work as well as something that happened naturally. So I started to relax, and I just started to say, okay, what if I was sitting in the stands as a Phillies fan, which I had done for thousands of games since I was a little kid, I'm going, okay, I would do this. I've got to go after the Mets fan and grab his hat and flip it out onto the field. And then they would cheer at that, because I knew everybody that sees somebody come in with different colors and different flags that they were flying, that as fans, we were not going to necessarily be the most welcoming. But then I would go get the hat and bring it back to him and give it to him. And then everybody would cheer. So I kind of felt like I could be the connector to opposing fans. So I just started to follow my heart and what I felt was right. And then I would say, Ron, it took about 3 months, and Dave Raymond completely disappeared. And this personality that I had designed, and I had some skill sets that I wasn't familiar with. I didn't realize I had these skill sets that allowed me to communicate nonverbally well. And it just seemed to fall in place. And for the rest of my career, for the next 16 years, I would put that costume on. I would disappear. This Fanatic's personality that I had kind of developed on the fly took over. And it was like I was, you know, sitting in the crowd watching it happen. That's what was so beautiful about it.
12: Take me back to April 25th, 1978. You're at the Vet. The Phils are playing the Chicago Cubs, your very first performance.
24: Yeah, and it was, if I hadn't talked to Bill Giles that day, I know that I would not have been as comfortable. Because if your job is to fail, you know I can fail. I've done that before. So I went out with no fear. And it was all just about enjoying myself. And that was the secret sauce. The thing that I remember the most was I had worked my way down close to the field. And it's a hard thing to do. In Veterans Stadium, you had to walk down two sections. You had to jump over aluminum railing that was part of the stands that would be taken out when they played football, because the Veterans Stadium converted to both baseball and football. And then I got all the way to the field. And I realized, oh, my gosh, I'm exhausted. You know, I had not even thought about how physically demanding it would be. So it just so happened that a half inning ended, and I'm thinking, I have two choices. I can walk all the way back from where I came from, all up those steps, those probably 75 to 85 steps I had to go up and work my way through the crowd, which, by the way, was going crazy because they'd never seen the Fanatic before. So I decided I'm going to jump over the railing onto the field because I could run out right behind home plate. It would be easier for me. When I jumped on the field, people went crazy. Like, oh, my gosh, he's on the field. And then, you know, one of the players high-fived me on the way in, and I'm like, whoa. And they were responding to that, and I realized these are the things that I need to do. I can break that wall between the fans and the action on the field, and they could actually feel a part of it because the fanatic was doing that. And then the next day I read in the paper that Tim McCarver said, we're 1-0 with the fanatic because they beat the Cubs that night. And I was like, that's Tim McCarver mentioning the fanatic. I mean, it was because I'm this kid that always dreamed of being a professional athlete, and I'm hearing one of my heroes, you know, Tim McCarver, say the name of the character I was portraying. It was mind blowing. And as a kid in Philadelphia, being a longtime Phillies fan, that was like Christmas morning.
12: Dave, is there kind of a safety net being the fanatic in the fact that there's anonymity involved? I mean, nobody knew it was Dave Raymond, so therefore it was kind of a shield in those early days.
24: Ron, that's great. That is so good to call it a shield because it is like a superpower. So if you can imagine that your job is to become somebody else and your personality goes away, and when you come out as that new personality, you're beloved. You're not just well-known, you're beloved. Everybody's happy. You're forced to be around people that are having fun and joy, and you are the center of attention. They're stopping you for photographs and autographs, and they're telling you how much they love you. And then at the end of the day, you shed yourself of this super suit, and you step out, and you're anonymous. You know, nobody's bugging you. No, it was the best part of the job was to, yeah, you had this personality that was allowed to go everywhere, that was allowed to do everything. Very, very few times in my entire career did I want to go somewhere where somebody said, no, you're not allowed in there. Mostly it's they're clearing a path going, come on in. Even Studio 54 in the day, I walked past the line of 400 people just, and they let me right into Studio 54 because I was a fanatic. Now, if I had done that dressed as Dave Raymond, I would have gotten thrown in jail. So you had the ability to be anonymous when you wanted to be something very special when you wanted to be, and you could turn it on and off, and all it was that shield. I put that shield on, and it empowered me to do big things and to have a blast and not be fearful. And then when I got out of it, I could be on my own. I could sneak through a crowd, no one would bother me. That was phenomenal to have that shield, and that's a great way to describe what that power was like.
12: We've got 45 seconds before we have to break here. I know anybody that's in the entertainment field after they perform can come off the stage and analyze within themselves whether they did a good job or a bad job or a mediocre job. Did you do that after each performance?
24: That was easy. If they laughed and smiled, you were doing a good job. If they were like, who's that, or they're ignoring you, you knew you better work a little bit harder. And, you know, physically it was draining and exhausting, but for the most part, it always worked. I can't remember one time, although there were times that were in front of opposing fans, sometimes those were the more difficult ones, but it was always an experience for sure.
12: We're talking with the Philly fanatic, Dave Raymond. He was the very first Philly fanatic. Another one has followed him. We'll touch on that a little bit later on as we continue across the country and around the world. We've got you on America's sports talk show, Sports Byline.
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5: If you have a chance to go to Philadelphia during baseball season, make sure you see a Philadelphia Phillies game, not only for the game itself, but also for the Philly Fanatic, the most recognizable mascot in sports. And the man that was in that costume for the first time when they launched it in 1978, Dave Raymond, is with us. Dave, during the course of your time as being the Philly Fanatic, what were the things that challenged you the most about being the Fanatic?
24: Well, the one thing that challenged me, I thought I was prepared for, and that was the physicality. I'd been an athlete my whole life. I'd gone through double sessions in football for, 8, 9, 10 years from high school all the way through college. I understood what it was like to be taxed physically, and I was in good shape. But let me tell you something. There is nothing in my life of physical activity that was any more difficult or arduous or a crucible than being in that costume, because you were completely covered up in 35 pounds of fur and foam, and rubber, and the shoes were heavy, and just running 10 yards in that costume felt like you had run 2 or 3 miles. It was incredibly difficult. And so what my biggest challenge was, how can I be, excited and frenetic and high activity, and at the same time be physically prepared? And so I realized that what was good for me physically was also good for the performance. You'd come busting out, running down the steps, fall down, grab and kiss the pretty girl, grab the Mets fan hat, throw it onto the field, run over and high-five a bunch of Phillies fans, stand for a few minutes looking at some people, maybe wave at somebody, then jump over the fence and run out and exit. So you would do 4 to 5 minutes of activity and then go take a quick break and then come out another entrance or exit, so that it looked like the Fanatic was everywhere. And he could be high energy all the time. And then over time, I built a little bit more of my physical resistance so I could stay out for 25, 30 minutes at high activity before I needed to take a break. So I think the secondary challenge was this performance anxiety that you had alluded to, where you want to do the best. You were hoping for something good to happen. And 90% of what I did was spontaneous. So I had to rely on the reactions of players, umpires, fans, behind-the-scenes personnel. Broadcasters were some of my favorite to disrupt. And I found that the best thing was to get somebody to react that all the fans were surprised that you could get a reaction from. So if 1 minute I'm hugging your son or your daughter, and the next minute I'm high-fiving Pete Rose, that was a really, good get, if you wanted to, in terms of a performance. I was getting the right people to respond. So the physicality and then making sure that I was, having the times and moments that people would remember were the biggest challenges.
5: Your dad is a legend at the University of Delaware as a coach, and I'm just wondering what he said about all of this to you.
24: He is the one that got me the opportunity because I wanted to be a football coach like him. He had been at Delaware for 50 years. He was the head coach for 36 years in the College Football Hall of Fame now, and he was my idol, and I wanted to be him. And he said, well, that's fine. I'll help you, but why don't you get a job with the Phillies for a summer internship, because he knew the Carpenters because they were the owners at the time. So I get this job, and he said, you'll never know who you'll meet or what might happen. And he was famous for telling me, I'll never forget, as a kid, 15, 16 years old, I got back from some event where I was watching him speak, which is why I think I love to be a speaker now, is watching him. And I would interact with friends and adults because he was taking me places where there were a lot of adults. And he would say to me after we were done, you know, David, your ability to communicate with people is really natural, and you won't recognize what a great skill that is until you get older. Now sit down and shut up. And then he got me a job where I had to be a mute for 16 years. I thought that was really appropriate. And you know, your dad is always, you know, our dads, our parents are always giving us great opportunities. We just have to pay attention.
5: One of the things I love about Philadelphia, it is a blue-collar town, much like Pittsburgh, and I've often felt that teams reflect the personality of the cities that they play in. Let's talk about the Philly fans for just a moment. I made the comment, and it was probably a comment I picked up from having heard from somebody else, and that is that the fans in Philadelphia go out to the airport and they boo bad landings. And I think that kind of sums things up. Talk to me a little bit about the Philly fans.
24: Yeah, well, I think we do get a bad rap because, and here's what happened. You know, you're in this industry. So you get something that becomes iconic for a person, place, or thing, and they will never live that down. So when we threw snowballs at Santa Claus and we booed the Easter Bunny, that is forever in the lexicon of stories about fans. So if somebody in California does something stupid, the broadcaster will say, well, I guess he kind of feels like he's in Philadelphia. So we're getting blamed for what happens across the country. So that, let's clear that up. I think we're no different than most fans. The difference I think that is in Philadelphia fans that I appreciate is, yes, they're passionate. Yes, they will tell you when they're happy, and they will absolutely tell you when they're not happy. But they really understand the game. And I would say Boston's like this, Pittsburgh's like this. I think Chicago's like this. You have these passionate fans that, in part because of their difficulty having great success in terms of winning world championships, has driven home how to be good on the field. So very, very educated fans, very smart fans in terms of the X's and O's. And then they just, because of the knowledge, they know when you know, you should have hit and run like we don't do anymore. You should have bunted the guy over. And they're going to boo the heck out of the manager because how could he not see what they see? So I think they're fabulous fans. I'm proud to be a part of Philly's Nation, and I feel proud of the fact that they really understand the sport and they understand what should be done, and I think they really have their opinion about what should be done to win, and that's what makes them fun to be around.
5: Is there anything that you've ever been asked to do or you even thought about doing that in second thought you wished you either hadn't done or you didn't do it?
24: Ron, we're going to need a lot more time. I did say I didn't have fear. Every time they had the Fanatics birthday party, they would have some theme. So whether it is this is your life or this is a surprise party, and the Phillies were famous for doing great promotions prior to the game. Well, as we went on, we were trying to do bigger and better things. So the concept was, in many cases, we're bringing a lot of circus performers to be part of the ancillary entertainment during the Fanatics birthday party. Well, these were tightrope walkers. And one time I did that, my dad saw me do this, and he said, you better never tell your mom you did that. And it was a circus performer. They had tied a wire from the top of the stadium and brought it all the way down to the top of the Phillies dugout where it was attached. And this guy was famous for riding a motorcycle on that wire, and suspended underneath him was a trapeze bar. So, and the only thing that held the person on the trapeze bar besides the bar, which is a little skinny bar, were these wrist straps. So there I was in the Fanatic costume with the wrist straps, and this guy would drive all the way up on that wire with the Fanatic hanging below him on a trapeze bar up to the 700 level, which is about probably seven stories high. And then he would come down backwards because you couldn't turn the motorcycle around. So then we had to float down backwards on it. And when we practiced the day before, they said, well, I'm assuming you won't want to wear the costume. I said, nope, because I'm scared to death out of that costume. If I put that costume on, I'll do anything. So they said, okay. So we practiced, and then we did it in front of the fans, and my father happened to be there, and he said, you know, what were you thinking? And I said, yeah, Dad, it's show business. You got to do what they expect you to do. So there were things like that, many things that, in hindsight, I can't believe that I did. And but I'm glad I did them. You know, now that I'm home safe, I can say I was proud for trying it.
5: We've got about 2 minutes before we have to break again. Correct me if I'm wrong about this. Was there an epic story about a circus act that came in? Was it the elephants that got out on the field, or there was an animal out on the field and they defecated on the field? I remember hearing from somebody in the Philly organization about that promotion.
24: there were a number of animals. There was quite a bit of defecation, unfortunately. But my favorite was we had ostrich races one day. And this is before the Fanatic was born. And I was an intern. And my job was to work with the guy who understood the ostriches. And Richie Ashburn was going to race Harry Callis on separate ostriches. And so whatever went wrong. They got on the ostriches. And suddenly the one that Ashburn was on took off and running out of control, and it was going over the edges of the fence, pecking at the fans. And Ashburn he's in danger, but he is wetting his pants. He's laughing so hard because he sees the theater of it. And then Harry Callis's ostrich is behaving, and he's just standing there looking at the other ostrich like the ostriches, you know, they're speaking to each other. They, hey, what are you doing? You're losing your mind. And the fans went crazy, and what it was the signature of many of our promotions, like Kite Man, and all of them, that the failures were funnier than sometimes what was supposed to occur. And I think that's why Bill said, you know, go out and fail, because this is, you know, we've done this, and we see that if the Fanatic lasts for one game, they'll be talking about him forever. So just go have fun. So yeah, there was a lot of defecation. There was a lot of mishaps and hiccups and mistakes, but they end up, as you can imagine, they end up funnier than what you were planning.
5: Yeah, ostriches can be mean little animals. I've seen them in action before, so I know exactly what you mean. We have
24: Absolutely.
5: A special gentleman with us, and so much fun to spend time with him, because I've kind of known him, not personally, but certainly from his performances. Dave Raymond is with us. And, of course, the most recognizable mascot in sports is the Philly Fanatic. It is the official mascot for baseball's Philadelphia Phillies. And as I pointed out a little bit earlier, he is large, he is furry, green, bipedal, flightless bird with an extendable tongue. We continue across the country and around the world. It's good to have you with us here on America's Sports Talk Show.
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5: Dave Raymond is with us here on Sports Byline. He was the original Philly fanatic. And, of course, during the course of your years as the fanatic, there was a number of things that you had routines. Let me ask you about a couple of them. Taunting the visiting team. Now, I would think, since they have bats and balls in their hand nearby, that could be a dangerous situation. How did you approach it?
24: Well, the one thing I loved to do was work with the opposing team. And I got to know many of them out of costume, but for the most part, especially the ones that would get involved with me, loved doing it. They use it as their way to get ready for the game. And a lot of the times, a new team would come in for a three-game homestand, and I'd get a knock on my door, and it would be Dave Parker, it would be Steve Sachs, it would be Joel Youngblood, and they'd be saying, "Hey, I've got some friends here. Will you do something with me?" And then they brought a squirt gun or something, whatever it was, and we would get started, and everybody would give me credit for it, and I'm like, "Hey, they're the ones that are bringing me to." The routines, but taunting them was a fun thing to do because they would tell me something about a teammate that only the team would know, and I would come up with some nonverbal piece that the fans would have no idea what I meant, but the players did, and then you'd get the player that suddenly he was figuring out, and he's looking like, how's he know that? And it was that was my, like a bonding with these guys. I got to bond with them, and the fanatic was my tool that I could bond them together. And I just had a blast. And most of them did not know what kind of an athlete I was. So they might flip out a ball to me, and I'd grab it and throw a curveball back to them, and they'd go, they double take, like, wait a minute, that was pretty good. So I had loved to have my favorite one. Somebody just reminded me of this the other day. The great spitballer from Atlanta, and I'm losing his name. I got Fergie Jenkins. It's not Fergie Jenkins. It's not. Gaylord Perry.
5: I know who you're
24: Gaylord
5: talking
24: about. Gaylord Perry. And I'm making fun of him pregame in the dugout. He's just there, got his arms folded, and he's nodding his head. You know, he was a good old Southern boy. And all of a sudden, he rolled the ball out to me because he knew, he's going to have a catch in the. And I picked it up. And then I looked at it, and it had Vaseline all over the ball. And it got all over the fur in the fanatic's hands. And that was a nightmare and he's laughing like, hey, because he knew what he did to me. Now I got to go clean off my hands before the first inning. And that was the type of comedy. They would steal my four-wheeler's key. They drive the four-wheeler all the way out to center field on a hot, blistering hot Sunday. And then I would see, they took my four-wheeler out there, so I have to go get it. So I'd walk all the way out from home plate, all the way up to center field, hot, tired. I get there. They had taken the key with them. So now I got to walk off. and beg for them to give me the key, and then I'd have to walk all the way back and get the four-wheeler because they knew what they were doing to Dave Raymond by doing that, and they just, you know, loved it. So those types of relationships are wonderful. It's like being in a fraternity, and all your frat brothers love you, and they're playing practical jokes on you, and then, you know, you get to be buddies with them. That was a real wonderful perk of the job.
5: I always wondered whether it was real or unreal, the relationship between the Fanatic and Tommy Lasorda, because I certainly saw some of the way he reacted to certain things, and I've known Tommy before he passed away. We spent a lot of time together down at spring training and on the show and everything. Tell me a little bit about that relationship between you and Lasorda.
24: Well, that, you know, that's the thing. It's probably the most misunderstood just because of that two-minute video on YouTube. I felt I was good friends with him. He was very kind to me always. Every time I would see him, he'd say, "Hey, Dave, how's your dad doing?" Because, you know, coaches and managers, they have that bond. And he grew up in Norristown. He knew the legacy that my dad had created at Delaware. And I always appreciated that. He was very kind to me. He introduced me to celebrities and people he was around. But he would also always point at me to start the conversation and say, "You see that kid over there? He's lucky he's alive." And then he would tell the story about how the Fanatic got him so upset one night he decided that he was going to go take matters in his own hands. And one of the broadcasters once said to me as I was telling the story, said, so Tommy was okay with it until he wasn't. And that's a perfect way to describe his personality. And if you knew him, you know, he could turn on a dime and suddenly you thought maybe, you know, you were going to get taken out to the woodshed for a little bit. And verbally he could do that. And I was no different. The best compliment is what I really think he separated Dave Raymond from the Fanatic. So Dave was his buddy who had a famous coach who he appreciated, and he liked me as possibly one of his own sons. And when I put the costume on, I was a nemesis. I was the devil, and he was out to destroy me because he thought I was defaming the Dodger blue. And so that's kind of the best compliment you could have, is that, you know, he recognized the separation, and I loved him. He was great for baseball, and I think with his passing, that type of personality, I don't think it's ever going to be recouped. You know, that type of personality, I don't think it's ever going to be recouped.
5: Yeah, I agree with you. I suppose the turning on the dime

0: that connected, and we talk about those times. And he said, I was serious because I would have really been in trouble if Tommy knew I was the one that was getting you those jerseys.
1: You were warming up in the bullpen. That's usually where you did it out there. And I think about that costume, especially in the summers in Philadelphia. Tell me about that routine.
0: Well, it was always, you know, that dummy could wear whoever's uniform. I did one of my favorites in front of Deion Sanders, and I had it dressed up with a purple fedora and what he used to call his Jew rag. I had a lot of spray-painted chains from Home Depot to make, you know, and I would watch him. The first time I did it, I'd watch, you know, Deion, and he was sitting in the back with his arms folded, and he had this nasty scowl on his face, and I'm like, okay, I got to be careful. This might be another Tommy Lasorda deal, and I would drive off to cheers and the fans, and the next day I get a knock on my door, the same one that Steve Sachs used to knock on, and I open the door and there's Deion Sanders. And the first thing I thought was, oh my gosh, I'm not prepared for this. And he said, hey, I got 17 of my family members have been in town, and they weren't here last night. Could you do the same routine? It was awesome. So I'm thinking, okay. I come out there, get in the same position, start doing the routine. I can see his group all dancing around, and there he is, sitting in the back of the dugout with his arms folded with a scowl on his face. He didn't want any of the fans to think he was really enjoying it. He was playing to that moment. And that was what, you know, people did that were being made fun of. They sometimes played the part that made it look better. And it's so blessed to have a connection to these major league players and feel what makes them tick. And they like to have fun like the rest of us. And that's how some of them enjoyed the Fanatic and enjoyed getting ready for the game that way.
1: One of the other things is shooting hot dogs into the stands using a pneumatic gun that was attached to your ATV. And in today's litigious atmosphere and society, are there some things that you can't do today that you were able to do before?
0: Oh, no question. No question. Political correctness was not an issue when I was in costume. I think of some of the things that I did probably would have gotten me in hot water with all kinds of different areas of our population. So I'm blessed. And you know, the gentleman who took my place, and Tom Burgoyne, is a good friend of mine. You know, he's been banged around probably more than I have, and he tells me the age of cell phones is not something you can hide from. So he said, I have to be on point, doing just the right thing every second. So I'm kind of glad that I moved on in '94 because I'm not too sure I would have been around some of the things that I tried.
1: Yeah, I know you were certainly the Fanatic up to 1993, and since then, of course, Tom has been the Fanatic portraying him. And I know there was a kind of a, I don't know what word to use, not only we use the word glitch. One was, he was right-handed, you were left-handed, right?
0: Yeah, and I had a lot of fun with him because he and I today remained probably my best friend is Tom Burgoyne. We talk all the time, and you know, I love watching him perform. He's actually taken my daughters up on the dugout as the Fanatic, like I used to do with other people's children, and I got to witness how awesome that moment was. But when I told him I was retiring and that the Phillies and I, we'd all decided he was the right one, I said, but here's the one thing, Tom, and I was really serious. I go, you're going to have to become left-handed. So you need to go out there and practice throwing because we can't have the Fanatic go from left-handed to right-handed. People aren't going to believe it. We're very serious about this. So he's looking at me like I just asked him to cut off his arm. He was like, well, I'm going to have to. And I let him think about this for about 15 minutes, and I finally broke it to him that I was joking, and he almost hauled off and whacked me with his right hand. And it was, that's the type of friendship we have. And as of course most people, you know, just didn't really notice that difference because, you know, Tom and I really, you know, we worked together and he understood the Fanatic's personality the way, you know, I had developed it, and it's been seamless. And he's been there for much longer than I was. You know, I was there for 16 years. He's been there since for, you know, that total up 43 years. So, and he's done a wonderful job, and the Fanatic is a part of both of us.
1: You know, when you think back on it, think back when you were a kid, this was all beginning for you. The Philly Fanatic and the San Diego Chicken are on display in the Baseball Hall of Fame in Cooperstown. Does that kind of still blow your mind a little bit?
0: It is very hard to capture. I was there that day. The Phillies invited myself and, at the time, my 11-year-old son, Kyle, to go up and be there when they put that costume in. And I have this great picture of

0: of the Fanatic, Tom in costume with me, and then the displayed Fanatic behind us. So it kind of looks like, you know, like we're seeing double. And I appreciate that because it's me and Tom and the Fanatic's costume that was displayed and continues to be there in Cooperstown. And it was a special time to be able to have my son there and see that. And, you know, my other kids now, my three kids, have not been up there. And my wife and I have talked about getting them up to Cooperstown, that we should do that. And we are taking a vacation in July, and we're thinking about doing that.
1: We got about 3 minutes left, and I want to point out to everybody that in 2005, Dave founded the Mascot Hall of Fame. It's in Indiana, and, of course, the Fanatic was a charter member of that. Tell people, if they happen to be traveling around the country and going through the state of Indiana, tell them a little bit about that organization and the Mascot Hall of Fame.
0: Well, we're doing some really important things, but the thing that will drive people there to see what we're doing is the fact that it's the Disney of mascots. If you've ever been to a Disney theme park, this is the same type of high-level, high-quality displays and interactive displays. And the concept is it's Mascot University, and to understand why mascots are so great, you have to go to the Mascot Hall of Fame and graduate from Mascot University. And it's silly, it's wacky, it's furry, and it's fun, but it also, we're teaching STEM principles, or STEAM, because it's science, technology, math, and the arts. And in that area, by the way, if you're in the Chicagoland area, it's just a 20-minute drive into Indiana to get to the city of Whiting. And it is worth a half-day trip from Chicago to take your family there. And it's kids of all ages, apologize the trite or iconic phrase, but it is absolutely that. And you'll have fun, you'll be amazed, and you'll be supporting a place that's really helping a lot of at-risk kids. From Gary to the Chicagoland and a lot of the elementary school kids that need to be reminded that, you know, education can lift you up, and it's a great place to go. So if you're in Chicago or anywhere around, the Great Lakes area, take a trip over there. You'll be glad you did.
1: In 45 seconds, when you think back on your life and your career, is there that one moment that's kind of emblazoned in your mind, Dave?
0: It is, because it was repeated many times and people don't understand it. And I'll give it to you this way. I visited hundreds and hundreds of hospital rooms. And I was going into that hospital room because families were dealing with what we would consider as unthinkable struggles and tragedy. And when the Fanatic would show up, there would be tears of joy, there would be hugs, and there would be music, and there would be celebration. And then what was fortunate for me was I got to leave that hospital room. But what was left behind in that moment was a distracted family dealing with struggles that are difficult to imagine. And mascots have the ability to walk into that environment and deliver amazing medicine, this little piece of distraction for a few minutes to feel normal again before life steps back in. And that happened over and over and over again while I was in costume. I was blessed with it. It's what I do my keynote speech about in front of corporations all over the country, about how you can leverage powerful fun to be happier and healthier no matter where you are, no matter what life is giving you. And that was the thing I was so blessed to be able to be a part of.
1: Dave, thank you so much for spending so much time and talking about the Philly Fanatic and also your career. I've always been impressed with it. Take care. You're welcome here anytime on Sports Byline.
0: Thanks, Ron. I appreciate it. Thank you for having me.
1: Again, Dave Raymond. We continue with more of you in Sports Byline.
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1: And that's going to wrap up this hour as David Raymond was with us. And, of course, David, the Philadelphia Fanatic, he was the first one to play the Philadelphia Fanatic. And during the winter after the 1977 season, Dennis Lehman, who along with the Philadelphia Phillies promotions director Frank Sullivan, thought the team needed a mascot similar to the Padres' San Diego Chicken. And the Fanatic was created by them. It had ties to Jim Henson's Muppets. That's the character was named for the fanatical fans of the Philadelphia Phillies. Hope you enjoyed it. 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

0: for the latest news, weather, and sports. It's Real Talk 1540 WYOH, Niles, Youngstown, Warren, a service of Sagittarius Communications.
1: The old saying goes, it's hotter than the 4th of July, and this year is no exception. It is a hot one for millions of Americans in the Midwest and Great Lakes states. Intense heat, humidity just baking about all of the eastern half of the country. And the West, well, that's not exactly chilly either. Now, the National Weather Service says conditions are considered to be dangerous, with the heat index exceeding 100 degrees just about all over the east.
2: If you can't afford to cool the whole house, make a cool space, such as one room where everyone sleeps in. Experts say the best defense against hot days is cool nights that let your body recharge. If you don't have AC, during the day, find somewhere that does. If your AC goes out, newer dehumidifiers help remove excess moisture. Early trouble signs of heat illness can include heavy sweating, muscle cramps, and headache. That's when you stop what you're doing and cool yourself off. Signs of heat exhaustion include faster heart rate and dizziness. Next comes heat stroke, which can include confusion, slurred words, and fainting.
1: That is Lisa Dwyer reporting. New Jersey Republican lawmaker Tom Keene Jr. disclosing why he was absent from Congress for some 4 months.
3: I was given the diagnosis of depression. Now, when people hear the word depression, many people think simply feel it means feeling sad. But depression is so much more than that. It is physical. It is emotional. And until you experience it yourself, it is difficult to fully understand how powerful this illness can be.
1: Aid groups warning that Venezuela's healthcare system at its breaking point in the wake of two earthquakes hitting the country last week. Damaged hospitals are said to be completely overwhelmed. 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
1: 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Here's Rich Tonneson.
5: The automaker is recalling more than 741,000 vehicles in the U.S. A transmission issue could damage the parking system, which could increase the risk of a crash or injury. The National Highway Traffic Safety Administration says the recall includes certain Ford F-150, Lincoln Aviator, Ford Explorer, Lincoln Navigator, and Ford Expedition vehicles with the model years between 2018 and 2021. Rich Thomason, Washington.
1: The end of an iconic facility in America, Aqueduct Racetrack, shutting down Sunday in New York, closing its doors after a 130-year running period. Its final race was named It Was a Good Run. Aqueduct closing as part of a consolidation of New York racing with Belmont and Saratoga. Breaking news and analysis, townhall.com. United Kingdom rolling out a new defense plan in response to increasing international tension.
6: Self-flying fighter jets, uncrewed submarines, and drones were being announced to reflect the world of conflict transformed by technology. The defense investment plan has been repeatedly delayed as military leaders and treasury officials in Britain wrangle over the cost of equipping the country for an increasingly dangerous world. Like other NATO nations, the UK is under pressure to increase defense spending to counter a more aggressive Russia and a less reliable US. The government says the spending plan has been refocused in the past few weeks under new Defense Secretary Dan Jarvis. I'm Charles de Ledesma.
1: The Justice Department and 17 states states have reached settlement agreements with three major egg producers. That's over allegations the companies illegally colluded in a scheme to raise prices. More on these stories, townhall.com.
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13: 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And while you're there, check out the video archives that we have as well. Many of the great interviews that we've had with our guests over the years, they are archived, and so you'll be able to look at the one that we did with Jose Canseco, with Dick Enberg, a number of other guests. So check that out also at sportsbyline.com. Jeff Perlman is in the studio with us. He has written the book, listen to the title, Barry Bonds and the Making of an Anti-Hero, Love Me, Hate Me. And in this book, Perlman provides us with an in-depth look into Barry Bonds and what makes him tick, and what are his motivations, what are his fears, and what are his secrets. And he covered Major League Baseball for Sports Illustrated for 6 years as a senior writer. And I'm really interested in getting Jeff's take on Barry Bonds, because sitting here in San Francisco, obviously I've had the opportunity to watch him for a number of years, and I find him a fascinating guy. He is a guy that I think comes off as a hard line type of guy, but I think he really does care about what people think about him. But always you can bet that people are the way they are because of their background, and we're going to find out about Barry Bonds, the person. So we're ready to crank it up with Jeff Perlman and you on Sports Byline.
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26: Jeff Pearlman joins us on Sports Byline. He has a very interesting book out called Barry Bonds and the Making of an Anti-Hero, Love Me, Hate Me, and he certainly knows what he's talking about because he covered Major League Baseball for Sports Illustrated for 6 years as a senior writer. I suppose, Jeff, that this is a natural magnet, somebody like a Barry Bonds, but what drew you to writing this book?
27: Well, after I wrote a book about the 86 Mets a couple of years ago called The Bad Guys Won, and in searching for the next topic, I really wanted to do a biography of a sports figure. And when you look around and you think about the different athletes, icons, there aren't that many left who haven't had a definitive biography written about them. If you go down the list from Clemente to Mays to Jackie Robinson to DiMaggio, we know a lot about them. But Barry Bonds, to me, is fascinating in that he's an icon, he's a superstar, he plays in the modern era, and yet, for everything we know about him statistically and some things on the surface, he is a mystery figure. We do not know that much about what makes this guy tick, what's inside his head, why he's done the things we do. You know, we know from Game of Shadows, a great book, the details of steroids and performance-enhancing drugs. But I was fascinated by kind of what led him to this point, what in his life, dating back to his boyhood in San Carlos, to his father's boyhood in Riverside, led Barry Bonds to be the person he is, the athlete he is, and, you know, the controversial figure he is.
26: Yeah, we're all a product of our environment and our upbringing as a way, and we'll get into that in just a second. But when you write something on a strong, big personality, there are always challenges in doing it. What challenges did you find in doing this book on him?
27: Well, the first challenge was he wouldn't talk to me.
26: Exactly.
27: And that was a big challenge. But you know what? The funny thing, to be totally and completely honest here, I wasn't very – first of all, I didn't have high expectations that he would talk to me, knowing his history. But number two – a lot of what he says isn't really, to be honest, true. He says a lot of things. If you read his quotes over the years, you go back, and I've gone back through, I'm not exaggerating, thousands upon thousands upon thousands of clips. He says it's raining on Tuesday, and 10 minutes later, he'll say it's sunny. You know, he is not the best source for Barry Bonds material. He only lets you in so much. So, you know, to overcome that isn't that hard. All I did, I interviewed 524 people for this book. I interviewed more than 100 Giants. I interviewed about 60 Pirates. I interviewed his Cub Scout den leader. I interviewed real estate brokers, bartenders, the clubhouse boys, you know, bat boys, anyone who had any take on Barry Bonds. So, you know, Barry Bonds used to complain to the press, you're not talking to the right people. You're not interviewing the right guys. I made it my mission for a year and a half to interview the right people.
26: He's a dichotomy. I don't think there's any doubt about that. But I also think he is a dichotomy on purpose. Would you agree with that?
27: Yeah, no question about it. He, you know, anyone who says, there's been this kind of line of thinking over the years that Barry Bonds doesn't want the attention. He just wants to be left alone. And he gives that impression. But it is such garbage. It is just not true whatsoever. I mean, he's a guy, he wants to be a superstar. He knows he's a superstar. He wants to give the impression he is a superstar. And one thing I write about in the book, as an example, is 1993, he's first year at the Giants. Sports Illustrated sends a writer, Richard Hoffer, to come do a profile on Barry Bonds. Barry Bonds is excited that Sports Illustrated is coming. By all accounts, he's excited Sports Illustrated is coming. So what does he do when Richard Hoffer comes to interview him? He blows him off for 8 days. Why does he do that? Because in his mind, this is how a superstar is supposed to act. It is bizarre, and you don't see it from that many superstar athletes. You know, I've covered many weird athletes, but he is the most, I think he almost overthinks. How am I coming off? How am I perceived? And how should I be perceived?
26: Is he an attention addict?
27: That's a good question. I mean, he certainly wants people to know that he is the greatest baseball player of all time. I think he is I would not be shocked if Barry Bonds goes home and Googles himself 100 times a day. You know, I think he's fascinated by how he is perceived and what people think of him. So I don't know if he's an attention addict, but he certainly, he likes himself quite a bit.
26: One of the things, Jeff, that I have found over the years of interviewing athletes and covering sports, and I'll give you even the names, Reggie Jackson, Frank Robinson, I put Barry Bonds in that category as well, is that they all did the same thing. They would challenge anybody to see if they're worth their time, attention, and effort with them. Give you an example. Not Barry, but certainly Reggie Jackson was, when he was with the California Angels, was over at an A's game, and I asked him if I could interview him. I wanted to get an interview with him, and he said, sure, when I come off the field, I'm going to warm up a little bit. And he was out there, and came off, and he says, well, I'll give you 5 minutes. And I turned around to him, and I said, I've been waiting longer than 5 minutes. You're going to give me longer than 5 minutes. And you know what? Gave me all the time in the world. Frank Robinson would do the same thing. He'd be cold and gruff and challenge you, and then he would give you what you wanted if he respected you and wanted to. Can the same thing be said about Barry Bonds?
27: Oh, yeah, no question about it. And, you know, two of the guys I interviewed who are just fantastic were Sean Dunson and Eric Davis. And when they came to the Giants, Dunson was here before, but when they came in 2001, Brian Sabian brought them in. And these are two guys who I think everyone in the Giants organization thought they'll be great for Barry because they'll get along with them and blah, blah, blah. And, in fact, it was almost the opposite in a weird way that they just didn't take any of Barry Bonds' crap. You know, whatever he threw at him, they threw right back at him. Sean Dunson was the one guy in those Giants teams who would sit down in Barry Bonds' recliner, and if Barry Bonds, whenever he would come close, Sean Dunson would pick up a bat and say, come one step closer, I'm going to take your knees out. And Barry Bonds respected that. These guys talk back to Barry Bonds. They talk trash to him. And the guys throughout his career who have gotten along best with Barry Bonds, with the Pirates, John Cangelosi, R.J. Reynolds, with the Giants, Davis, Dunston, Mel Hall, Glenn Allen Hill, Darrell Hamilton to a lesser degree, are guys who stood up to him, F.P. Santangelo, guys who would you know, say, no, I'm not doing that. I'm not tiptoeing around you. I'm not just, you know, dodging you. He wants to test people. One thing he does all the time, and he's done throughout his career, is he's big into the silent treatment. And a guy, John Patterson, who used to play second base for the Giants, told me about this, where you'd be having a conversation with Barry, and it'd be a great conversation. Oh, yeah, how are your kids doing? They're doing great. What are they doing at school? Blah, blah, blah. You would get up to get a cup of water. You'd come back, and Barry Bonds would completely ignore you. Sean Estes said the same thing. Darrell Hamilton said the same thing. He does this to people because it's a test. And guys like Eric Davis and Sean Dunston were the two guys who would be like, why are you treating me that way? Why are you doing that? Jeff Kent, another guy who actually, for all his negatives, stood up to Barry Bonds. And when Barry Bonds gave him the silent treatment, he gave him the silent treatment back. And I think that actually intimidated and earned the respect of Barry Bonds.
26: Yeah, intimidation was the word I was exactly going to use, because he uses that when he plays baseball and faces opposing pitchers. He wants to intimidate them. I think that's why he's always had the body armor on. He probably crowds the base a little bit. That's why he also, when he hits a home run, stands there and watches it just so the pitcher will remember it the next time. And it's interesting, but I really think that that's the core of the fuel that fires Barry Bonds.
27: No, I would agree, especially when you're talking as a ball player. He is an intimidating ball player. You're right. And everything he does, I think he learned this from his dad, certainly. You know, his dad taught him basically, have an attitude, have a chip on your shoulder. You know, my dad, if I was a jerk growing up, my dad would say, what are you doing? You know, and send me to my room. I think Bobby Bonds wanted to foster this attitude in his kid. He wanted his kid to be a ball player, a great ball player. And to Bobby Bonds, that meant being tough, being aggressive, not taking any crap from anybody, intimidating opposing kids. I mean, there's a scene in the book. Barry Bonds is maybe 8 years old, and he says to it, a teammate dares him. This is Little League baseball. A teammate dares him if he can hit the baseball during a Little League game and hit the opposing pitcher in the leg, you know, with when he's at the bat, and he does it. And Bobby Bonds is a guy who takes great pleasure in that kind of thing. He thinks, this is my boy. You know, if Barry Bonds gets an A-plus in science, whatever. If he, you know, nails Kenny Jackson in the leg, that's a great job. So, you know, he has been raised to be an intimidator.
26: Writer Jeff Perlman is with us. We're talking about his fascinating book called Barry Bonds and the Making of an Anti-Hero, Love Me, Hate Me. You have certainly talked with and you've certainly known a lot of personalities in sports across the spectrum of sports. Where does he fit in? Is he as unique as a lot of people seem to think he is?
27: Oh, yeah. To me, he's the most complex, bizarre. I mean, I really have. From Barry Zito to John Rocker to Allen Iverson, you know, I've come across guys who you would say, oh, that guy's kind of unique. That guy's different. But Barry Bonds, what I loved about writing this book, I mean, really loved about it, is it's like my chance to play, you know, Sigmund Freud. It's, you really have to dig into this guy and read into his actions and his, you know, interpersonal relations with other people and really figure out what he's thinking and what his motives are. And that's a huge part of this book, is not just, oh, he's a great player and he hit a lot of home runs. That, you know, everyone knows that. But how that guy thinks is just fascinating and often completely warped.
26: I've always found that, correct me if you think I'm wrong about this, but I think that Barry is afraid of being revealed.
27: Yeah, oh yeah, no question about it. You know, all right, another great example. One thing that Barry Bonds does that I just found fascinating is, so he can be just a complete jerk to teammates. You know, that's well known. Whenever guys are traded, all of a sudden he's nice to them. Calvin Murray is traded to Texas, a guy who Barry Bonds didn't have much use for. The only guy to call Calvin Murray in his hotel room the night he finds out he's traded, Barry Bonds. Darryl Hamilton, who really, when Darryl Hamilton came to San Francisco, he thought he was going to be the guy to understand Barry Bonds. Turns out he hated Barry Bonds. Barry Bonds wouldn't give him the, you know, at the time of day. Darryl Hamilton is traded. Barry Bonds comes up to him, hugs him, says, I love you, man. I mean, he is a guy who, you're right. Once guys are traded, there's a safety there. You know, all right, he's not my teammate anymore. I can maybe show myself a little. I mean, it's just, you know, bizarre and unique.
26: Yeah, the other thing, too, that I think I found with Barry Bonds is that he likes to blow people's minds. He lets them get close enough to the point that they think, well, maybe I know this guy, and then he blows them away.
27: Well, it's kind of interesting. Like, it's sort of mean to say, but I got to say, Barry Bonds is one of those guys, I think, who thinks he's a little smarter than he is. I think he enjoys that. He wants to give off that impression that he's the master of all trades, be it chess, backgammon, dominoes. And I think that's almost his way of showing, I'm a little smarter than you are. And maybe he'll let you in a little bit, and then completely blow you off. You know, you hit it on the head. It is definitely true.
26: Jeff Perlman is with us. We'll continue talking about Barry Bonds. Give you some background on Barry, how he grew up, about his relationship with his father, because all of that is part of the persona of Barry Bonds today. The name of the book, Barry Bonds and the Making of an Anti-Hero, Love Me, Hate Me. We continue with more of you and Sports Byline.
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26: Author Jeff Perlman is with us, and again, you should check out this book if you want a little more insight into Barry Bonds. The name of it is Barry Bonds and the Making of an Anti-Hero, Love Me, Hate Me. Everything has to go back to one's environment, how they were raised, the influences in their lives. So let's go back to Barry Bonds, when he was born, where he was born, and how he was raised. Give us a background check on him.
27: Well, he was born in Riverside, California, Southern California, and I really went back. I mean, you know, he's a son, obviously, of Bobby and Pat Bonds. He was born when his father was 18 years old and his mother 18. They were next-door neighbors in Riverside. Bobby Bonds' father was an alcoholic, not a very good father, not supportive, abusive. Bobby Bonds, when he was a kid, he was a all-everything, all-world high school athlete. Started drinking at a very young age. Used to go behind the bleachers and chug a beer before he ran the 100, you know, but a fantastic athlete. When Barry Bonds was born, his dad wasn't around very much. He was playing in the minor leagues in Lexington, North Carolina, and assorted places. And, you know, as Barry Bonds grew up, he was a great athlete. But one of the interesting things is when the family, when Barry was very young, moved to San Carlos, not that far away from here in San Francisco, all white, suburb of San Francisco. Barry is the, you know, classic example of the one black kid in the all-white environment who, of course, is the great athlete because he's black and, of course, is the, you know, cool kid. Because, you know, like these stereotypes that are forced, sadly, thrust upon the one African-American kid because that's just how society is. And, you know, from the beginning, everyone had these expectations of him. He's going to be a great athlete. He's going to be the guy. We don't need him to be a good student. At Sarah High School to me is the saddest chapter of my book because it's really just the chapter where people put Barry in this box and never let him go. Barry got away with everything at Sarah High School. There were no rules for Barry Bonds. All other students, they had to conform and they had to adhere to certain things. Barry Bonds could do whatever he wanted because he was the best athlete there. And he was the son of Bobby Bonds. And I think that was really the point where Barry Bonds really truly said to himself, I'm special, I'm different, and I can get away with whatever the hell I want.
26: Also, as role models go, Bobby Bonds being the role model, being a Major League Baseball player himself, and the way Bobby conducted himself probably set the standard for him as well. He saw that as a young kid. And I'm just wondering, let's talk about both his father and his mother, because black women have a very powerful role in the family as well. Let's talk about his mother. What influences did she have?
27: Well, his mother, by all accounts, was fantastic. Pat Bonds, Patricia, formerly Patricia Howard, great mother, was the one who attended all the most of the Little League games and the Cub Scout meetings. And she was the one who, if Barry Bonds came home with a B+ and whatever, she'd be the one who'd be excited and say, great job. And, you know, it's sad in a way that Bobby Bonds was not more of a parent in the, you know, in the way of Patricia Bonds. But the bottom line, I think, is that her influence was kind of obscured by Bobby's influence. You know, and Bobby would come to games occasionally, and when he would come, half the time he'd be drunk. There was one incident where she showed up at a Sarah High School game drunk, sat on the bench, started yelling at the umpire. There was a game when Bobby was in high school and he played football, and the opposing team's fans started chanting the police code for DUI as a taunt at Bobby Bond, at Barry Bonds. And it is funny, but you're a 14, 15, 16-year-old kid. That is just devastating, you know? And so this is where Barry Bonds... So, you know, I look at Barry Bonds sometimes in a way I look at Mike Tyson. If you look at Mike Tyson just now, you think, oh, what a nightmare. What a horrible human being. But then you look at how he was brought up, how he was raised kind of under that microscope. And, you know, to me, there's something really sad about it all, too.
26: Did he have any moral compass at all when he was young?
27: I mean, he did. His mother was a great mom. And he certainly had some teachers who took him under his wing. And you know, when he was young, it's not like now. I mean, Barry Bonds, when he was young, was the cocky high school kid. We all had one or two or three in our high school. So it's not like he was this nightmare who was, you know, raping and pillaging the village. He just was not an especially warm kid. Some teachers loved him, though. I have to say, some teachers loved him, found him engaging. An interesting thing is when he was he went to Arundel Elementary School, and then he went to the Carey School, which is a private school, and he initially didn't get into the Carey School. It was a private elementary school. He initially didn't get in because his grades weren't good enough, and the headmaster at Carey School called the principal at Arundel just to check out on Barry Bonds, and the principal at Arundel said to the principal at Carey, well, he's not that smart, but you know how those people are, meaning black people. The principal at Carey immediately said, forget it, I'm taking this kid. And it turns out Barry Bonds was a heck of a student, a smart kid, astute. Carey was not a place where athletics were stressed first. Barry Bonds was a B-plus student, you know, in elementary school. And this was the one point in his life where I think people saw just a smart, nice kid.
26: You talk in the book about his ethnicity and also the race and the problems that he had with this. But he did grow up in California. And Joe Morgan said to me once that when he started playing professional baseball, it was in Durham, North Carolina, and how hard it was for him to go from California to Durham, North Carolina, and see only black people in a certain part of the stadium. Picked up the phone, called his dad and said, I can't handle this. And his dad says, yes, you are. You're going to stay there. That was not the challenge that certainly Barry Bonds had to deal with. So what was the challenge for him from a racial ethnicity standpoint?
27: That's a great question. I mean, to me, it certainly is not the same as growing up in the Jim Crow South. You know, certainly not. I mean, Bobby Bonds, his first minor league stop, like I said, was Lexington, North Carolina, when, you know, his own teammates were you know, mocking him and he couldn't eat with the team and blah, blah, blah. Barry Bonds did not have that. However, I have to say, and I think any African-American listener right now who grew up in this situation knows what I'm talking about. Now, I personally grew up in an all-white high school, Mayo Pack, New York. My best friend was black, and he went through this exact experience where people just have these expectations of you. If you are the black kid, you are the athlete. I mean, I said this before, but it's really true. There are expectations you are supposed to meet. And Howard Bryant, great writer for the Washington Post, told me something. He grew up, he was the only black student in his high school in Cape Cod. And he said, the white people don't accept you, and the blacks at the other schools don't accept you because they feel like you've sold out. You know, you don't have an identity. And nothing is worse than not having an identity. And I feel like Barry Bonds has always struggled with this. You know, Eric Davis told me, Barry Bonds used to make him laugh because he would always tell people, I grew up in the hood. And Barry, and you know, these guys would be like, you didn't grow up in the hood. You grew up in San Carlos. San Carlos is not the hood. But I think this is a guy who suffered from an identity crisis. And that hurts.
26: Willie Mays was his godfather, of course. And Willie came up during a very difficult time. And I think one of the things that fueled Willie was the fact that people always wanted to use him. And I know in talking with Willie from time to time over the years, he's never gotten warm or close to people. I'm wondering about that influence as well, because if you think about Bobby growing up in the era that he did racially and Willie Mays as well, there had to be some carryover influences, Jeff, on their experiences that also was in the background of the way Barry Bonds approached life.
27: Yeah,
26: too.
27: No, that's very accurate. I think, you know, Bobby Bonds Bobby Bonds was a mixed guy. Some guys loved him. Some guys hated him. One thing about him that is interesting is I think he always, and Doc Ellis talked about this a lot. Doc Ellis was a friend and former teammate with the Rangers of Bobby Bonds, how he always had a certain mistrust of the man, you know, quote, the white guy, and sometimes with good reason. You know, Bobby Bonds was labeled very early on as militant because he was moderately outspoken and he had an afro, you know, and Willie Mays certainly went through this too. You know, you see the way you're treated, especially back then, that you're treated differently, and people... If you're a black person in America, you know what it's like to be followed through a department store or watched a little more closely. And I think this kind of mistrust, this guardedness with pertaining to white people was definitely passed on to Barry Bonds. And he saw the way his dad and Willie Mays sort of not only talked about it, but dealt about it and took that as his own. But I have to say, I was asked recently in an interview, do I think Barry Bonds is racist? And Barry Bonds has never shown anything to be racist. I thought there a few years ago he made quotes about Ron Kittle. You know, there was something about Ron Kittle. I'm sure that was true. Barry Bonds says some absolutely moronic things. But I do not think the guy grew up, his best friends are white throughout his life. His first wife was white. I mean, you know, to say he's a racist, I think, is ludicrous. There's no reason to think that whatsoever.
26: Some people will say, though, that he's antisocial because of his behavior.
27: He is antisocial.
26: Exactly. Yeah. And there's a story in Game of Shadows about when he goes down to Arizona State where he played his college baseball, and he was thrown off that team.
27: Right.
26: And Bobby Winkles went to the players on that team to take the vote as to whether they wanted Barry back or not, and they did not want him back, but they eventually did bring him back.
27: Now, I wrote about this extensively in my book, and it was, first of all, it was Jim Brock who was the manager of that team, not Bobby Winkles.
26: Okay.
27: Bobby Winkles, yeah, but he was the previous manager. And what happened was, Barry Bonds, this is Barry Bonds' sophomore year, and he'd been a nightmare all year. Terrible. Horrible attitude. One funny thing Barry Bonds did that I just love is, this sums him up. In the middle of a game, he's playing the outfield. He yells, timeout. He runs into the dugout. Nobody knows why. Jim Brock sends someone in to see what's wrong with Barry Bonds. Barry Bonds had to go to the bathroom. So he called timeout in the middle of a game against UCLA to run in and use the toilet. Never even thought about it, you know? And, you know, he was really disliked by his Arizona State teammates. Man to man, not many guys like that guy. And sophomore year, he's being horrible. There's an incident with a calling card where he steals a team calling card, makes some calls. Nobody likes him. So they, you know, Jim Brock finally says, we're going to take a vote if you guys want to keep him or not. And the guys vote. Jim Brock assumes everyone's going to vote to keep him. They vote 22-2 to vote Barry Bonds off the Sun Devils. And Jim Brock says, I was just kidding. I was just checking the pulse of it. And he keeps him.
26: Was his college experience in about 20 seconds a positive one for Barry?
27: I mean, I think it was positive for him and negative for his teammates. He was insufferable in many ways. But I think he got a lot out of Arizona State. But I will say this. Jim Brock is a lot like the Barry Bonds we see in front of us now. His manager in college was a very tough guy to deal with, very ornery, guarded, and I think Barry Bonds got a lot of that, not only from Bobby Bonds, but from Jim Brock.
26: As I said, it's a very fascinating book, and we're going to continue talking with Jeff Perlman. We will talk about what is happening with Barry Bonds at the present time. And again, if you want to check out this book, it's called Barry Bonds and the Making of an Anti-Hero, Love Me, Hate Me. Sitting here in San Francisco, I've had the opportunity to watch Barry Bonds, talk to him over the years. I find him as fascinating as Jeff has obviously found him in writing this book. We'll take a break, come back on the other side as we continue across the country and around the world. We've got you on Sports Byline.
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25: 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Here's Ron Barr.
26: Jeff Perlman has joined us. We're talking about his book, Barry Bonds and the Making of an Anti-Hero, Love Me, Hate Me. Jeff, there had to be a crossover point at some time in his baseball career where he went from being a developing player to really being that star player, but being then the superstar player. Where did that happen in his career, and what effect did it have on him personality-wise and just from an emotional standpoint?
27: Well, you know, a big moment in his career came when the Pittsburgh Pirates acquired Andy Van Slyke from St. Louis. And, you know, Barry Bonds up until that point was a terrible center fielder. Terrible center fielder. No arm, played very shallow. Pitchers hated, you know, playing with him behind him. Andy Van Slyke comes, Jim Leland moves Barry Bonds to left field. All of a sudden, Barry Bonds is a fantastic left fielder and a much more comfortable ball player. Second thing that happened is Jim Leland moved him from a leadoff hitter, which he was for the early part of his career, to the middle of the lineup. And Barry Bonds just took off and was a fantastic player. And people forget, to me, Barry Bonds was at his best in his later years in Pittsburgh. I mean, because he was five tools. Well, he couldn't really throw, but he was four tools. You know, fantastic. Speed, power, average, could do everything. So I think step one was the moves by Leland. And certainly, you know, step two was, you know, coming to San Francisco. And, you know, you were here. He comes in 1993, and Will Clark is a star in San Francisco at that time. This is Will the Thrill, Will the Thrill's town. And Barry Bonds, basically in a matter of weeks, takes over that team. And an interesting thing that happened that spring training is, and this is when I think it became Barry Bonds' team in San Francisco. A guy for the San Diego Padres named Phil Plantier is taking batting practice during spring training, and he's hogging the cage. And Barry Bonds goes up to him and says, you know, it's your turn. It's my turn. You got to get out. And Phil Plantier talks back to him and says, you know, I'm not leaving. Get out of my face. Barry Bonds walks up to him, smacks him across the face. Every Giant, you know, I talked to was like, that was a vintage Barry Bonds moment. And it showed that this guy is the kind of guy we needed around here, a guy who doesn't take any trash from anybody. So I think that was really a huge definitive moment where Barry Bonds, where the Giants became Barry Bonds' team. Certainly when Jeff Kent came along, I think another definitive moment where Barry Bonds really had to sort of struggle to keep at his team, and I think felt a little pressure from somebody for the first time in a long time.
26: You know as well as I do, Pittsburgh is not San Francisco and vice versa as well. And coming back to your hometown and playing in that hometown where your dad played as well, where your godfather played as well, is a two-edged sword. And I'm just wondering how that factored in to the developing personality of Barry Bonds as well.
27: Well, I'll tell you one thing that is a myth that's been kind of sent over the years by Barry is that he really wanted to come back to San Francisco. Barry Bonds did not want to come to San Francisco. In fact, you know, fascinating thing, R.J. Reynolds, his teammate in Pittsburgh, was telling me, and a few guys were confirming this, Barry Bonds hated coming to San Francisco when he had to play in front of his dad. Hated it. And if you look at his stats, his third worst average was against the Giants of all those teams when he was with Pittsburgh, and he did miserably when they played in Candlestick. So he hated coming here, but the reality was it was the best offer he got. You know, so he came here to San Francisco, and, you know, I think playing in a bigger media market only made him more sort of angry and ornery when it came to the press. I think in Pittsburgh he was okay, not great, but I think once he came here and he saw the power he could have and the influence he would have in the media and also the massive amounts of people who hovered over him, I think that had a big impact. And I have to say, Barry Bonds with the press is interesting. I think what offends him more than all the people being around is I think from day one, he's been bothered by the what makes you tick inquiries into his life. I don't think he wants people to know, like you said, what makes him tick. What are you thinking? What makes you go? What do you, you know, to him, I think, whose business is this? How is this your business? What right do you have, you, some pot-bellied schlub and a Super Bowl X t-shirt and, you know, wrinkled khakis, to ask me, Barry Bonds, you know, what makes me tick? And I think that's really what it is with him in the media, is he does not You want to ask me about why I went 2-for-4? Great. You want to know about that home run? Fine. Don't ask me about my kids. Don't ask me about my wife. I'm not going to tell you what kind of car I drive. Back off.
26: There's another thing about him, and feel again, Jeff, since you've researched him deeper than I have, but just observation-wise, is that I really believe that Barry Bonds understands as completely as any person, athlete, that I have ever known, that he cannot satisfy everybody and doesn't try to satisfy everybody. Those that are going to accept him are going to accept him unequivocally, and those that aren't going to do it at any time anyway, and there's no reason to try to make everybody like you because it ain't going to happen.
27: See, that's a really complex thing. I mean, it's an interesting point, but in a way, I kind of feel the opposite. I actually feel like I think the criticism really bothers the guy. In fact, I know the criticism
26: maybe
27: really bothers
26: deeply him. So it does, because we're all human beings, right. And it would bother me, bother you. But there is a reality that he's just not going to be able to satisfy everybody, not in the business that we happen to be in.
27: Right. I mean, I agree with that. But I have to say, I think he cares a lot more than he ever lets on about how much the criticism hurts him, how much he wants to be loved, how much he wants to be respected, certainly how much he wants to be, everything that's going on now has to be killing this guy. You know, he never thought he was going to get caught. He never thought this stuff was going to come out. You know, it was a steroid that was undetectable. How is this stuff ever going to come out? And this is his legacy. This guy, you have to remember, this guy was brought up. This guy, all right, difference between Barry Bonds and Jeff Kent. Jeff Kent, when baseball's over, goes to his ranch and never thinks about baseball. He's not a guy who thinks in baseball cliches. Barry Bonds' life is baseball. As pathetic that is in many ways, his life is baseball. Everything he thinks about, every way he measures himself, since he was a boy, as a son of Bobby Bonds, everything about that guy is baseball, baseball, baseball, baseball. He speaks in baseball cliches. He thinks in baseball cliches. That's just how he is. So, it's like –

0: I'm just a great baseball player, and why can't people appreciate it? And, you know, it, the way he thinks that the media has just intruded into his life and dug this out and made his life a misery. You have to remember, this is a guy, you really do reap what you sow. That is a reality. And this book is not a negative book about Barry Bonds or a positive book about Barry Bonds. It is a biography of his life. But you do factually reap what you sow. And if you treat people like crap for 15 years, for 20 years, it's going to come back to you. And ball players told me this about Barry Bonds. Writers told me this about Barry Bonds. And I honestly think right now it's all coming back to him. Because people say, oh, why doesn't Mark McGwire get this? Why doesn't Sammy Sosa? It. You know what? Part of the reason, and not all of it, but part of the reason, if you treat people like dog crap for 20 years, it comes back on you a little harder.
1: Yeah, that's the other thing that I thought about, that he looked upon and said, wait a minute, other people are using steroids. Other people have done as worse, if maybe not as worse, and they don't get the attention that I'm getting. Why is it happening to me? And it goes back to, again, that chip on the shoulder that you talked about with Bobby as well. That's only made the chip a little bit larger. And I think he's a little bit lost now as to how to deal with what's happening to him.
0: Well, how do you deal with it?
1: What
0: do you do?
1: Right.
0: I mean, to me, it's so much easier said than done. But to me, at some point, Barry Bonds just says, you know what? I did it. I'm sorry. I used steroids. A lot of guys use steroids because they're not going to take away his records and he'll actually be admired for being a little forthright.
1: But don't you see it, Jeff, a lot like Pete Rose and the denial there?
0: Sure.
1: Pete Rose is the same type of street guy. I mean, I was talking to Mike Schmidt the other day and he said, you know, why they haven't let him back into baseball is that he did not show enough contrition about right. the whole thing. And I'm thinking the same thing about Barry Bonds. If when you're accused of something, and again, the evidence is as large as it is, just admit it and say, I made a mistake. People forgive.
0: Look at Jason Giambi in New York.
1: Good point.
0: You know, I mean, and the funny thing is, Jason Giambi hasn't really apologized. He just gave this kind of vague, and guys love him again. And it's funny, if Barry Bonds came out tomorrow, I'm being serious about this, if Barry Bonds came out tomorrow, held a press conference, said, you know what? The heat's getting kind of hot. I've been thinking about this for a long time. I'm just going to be totally honest. Yes, I used steroids. Yes, I used human growth hormones. I started using them in 1999. Have they helped my career? They completely have. And, you know, I've been thinking about the impact this is going to have on kids, and it's just not right. And I've decided it's not right, and I feel guilty about this, and I'm going to come forward today. Not only am I going to admit that I've done this, and if you guys think I shouldn't be in the Hall of Fame, fine, but I'm going to work to make sure that steroids are out of baseball because it's just not fair. If he did that tomorrow, he'd be a first ballot.
1: But that's not part of his makeup.
0: No.
1: It would come off as being very, very insincere. I think the other thing that comes off and bothers people, and you touched on it a little bit earlier, Jeff, when you said that he would say, you know, that it's partly cloudy today when it might be raining, that sort of thing, is when he says, I really don't care about the records.
0: Right.
1: When you get this close, when you have the opportunity to be recognized as the greatest ball player all time, certainly the greatest home run hitter of all time, you care. And for him to come out and say that is very condescending and really makes a lot of people angry.
0: Well, let's go back to the season he went 40-40, okay? And at the end of that season, the Giants are out of the race. Barry Bonds is stealing every base he can find. I mean, you know, if you had a base here in the studio, the guy would take it, I guarantee you. And he was stealing every base. And one time, he even criticized Glenn Allen Hill for swinging at a pitch, for fouling off a pitch when Barry Bonds stole third base. So don't tell me you don't care about records when you are stealing every base, bruising your body, killing it to get 40-40. He is a, I mean, just being totally honest, that guy is a record whore. He loves setting records. And, you know, more power to him. It's made him a lot of money. I don't criticize him for it. But don't pretend you don't care about this stuff when this is what you're playing for. And he's, you know, Sean Dunson touched on this better than anyone. Until 2001-ish, more 2002, that guy was not a winning ball player. He just wasn't. He was not a guy whose first priority was winning. He didn't help teammates. He told me in a 2000 interview, and I've always remembered this, he talked about how he would not give tips to pitchers or hitters on his team because one day there'll be opponents. It's understandable in a way, but that is not the attitude of a winning ball player. And if you think Tony Gwynn was like that or Cal Ripken was like that, you're crazy. So don't talk about, oh, I don't care about the records, I just want to win, which he said year after year. It's insincere. It doesn't make him a bad guy, it's just insincere.
1: One of the things that I found, Jeff, is that he does have an appreciation for the history of the game and those players that have done something historic. And yet I find that a dichotomy in itself, because by doing what he has done in the way he has done, he has surpassed some very great black ball players especially. And that seems to be almost demeaning to his appreciation for the history of the game.
0: It's fascinating. I mean, you've already touched on that. It's a great interview, I got to say. Like, it is fascinating the way, like, I don't understand. I was just saying to someone, how does he look Hank Aaron in the eye? That's what I don't understand. You're about to break. Hank Aaron isn't like some guy who set a record. Hank Aaron went through more garbage to set that record, more racial strife. His daughters were getting death threats, you know? How do you look Hank Aaron in the eye and do this? So it is.

0: fascinating to me. And you're right. He is a guy. He's a student of the game. He knows the history of the game. He's appreciative of it. He knows, you know, everything about his dad and everything he did on the baseball field. And yeah, he was conflicted about coming back to San Francisco. But when he put on that uniform for the first time, he did get emotional. And he knew, you know, when he said, Willie Mays is in center and my dad is in right, he meant that. So the guy loved the game. I just think he basically got caught in a web and, you know, and went for it. And here's, you reap what you sow.
1: What will people take away from this book?
0: I mean, I think first and foremost, I think for the first time, people will have a real understanding of Barry Bonds. I'm telling you, I know more about Barry Bonds. This has been my life. You know, I know more about Barry Bonds than I know about my wife and kid right now. I mean, and I think if you want to know about what this guy went through at Arizona State, what led him to this point at Sarah High School, him playing for the Hutchinson Bronx in the Kansas Summer League. I mean, you will know what makes this guy tick, why he's come up to this point, and what's made him who he is.
1: Are you happy with the way the book came out? Because something as complex and as difficult as writing on this subject, I would think, would be something that would maybe tear you apart a little bit.
0: You know, the thing that's that I really like about writing a book is, like, so you do 524 interviews. You pull up, whatever, 5,000 clips. And to me, it's the construction of it that really is, like, satisfying. And putting it all together and remembering, oh, I have this great quote from Glenn Allen Hill here and this great quote from Jerry Don Gleaton here, you know, and pulling it all together and cobbling a narrative out of it. So I never love what I write because I'm a writer. And, you know, as Dorothy Parker once said, I hate writing. I love having written, you know, and that's how I feel. So writing is the tough part. But when you see that finished product, there is a satisfaction to it. And I do feel good about this book.
1: In years to come, do you think that Barry Bonds will ever be able to just sit back and really appreciate what he was able to accomplish in baseball?
0: No, I don't actually. I think mostly it'll be regret, because if Barry Bonds never makes that decision in 1999, before the 99 season, to use steroids, he goes down as one of the 20 greatest ball players of all time. And that would have been great. That would have been fantastic. And maybe he would have looked back and said, I really had, during an era of steroids, I played with integrity and grace and class. And instead, I think he's going to look back and have a lot of remorse about what is like. He's like, it's kind of like Bill Clinton. You know, Bill Clinton could have gone down, depending on your viewpoint, as a great president. His legacy is forever scarred, and I think Barry Bonds is the same way, and I think they'll both regret that.
1: When you take a look at what he did, certainly from a statistical standpoint, will he appreciate that, but maybe not appreciate how he did it?
0: Well, he loves stats,
1: right?
0: And he probably will. But again, personally, and this, I don't have a vote, so I don't think he'll get into the Hall of Fame. I actually think when it's all said and done, he will not get into the Hall of Fame. And I think that'll be a real, you know, that'll be something that sticks with him. Maybe one day he'll get in, but this is the steroid era. Fair or unfair, this is the big asterisk era, and he's a big part of it.
1: Jeff, I want to thank you very much. Outstanding book. I want to urge everybody to read it. It's called Barry Bonds and the Making of an Anti-Hero, Love Me, Hate Me. Thank you for sharing the story with us.
0: No, thanks for having me.
1: Again, I want you to check this out. 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And if you'd like to check out other sports books, just go to sportsbyline.com. 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
1: Again, if you'd like to check out Jeff Perlman's book, it's called Barry Bonds and the Making of an Anti-Hero, Love Me, Hate Me. 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
1: News this hour from Town Hall. I'm Jason Walker. Supreme Court upholds state laws barring transgender athletes who are actually biological boys from playing on girls' athletic teams. Here's Bernie Bennett.
2: The court's conservative majority has ruled that states' bans in Idaho and West Virginia don't violate the constitution of the federal law known as Title IX, which prohibits sex discrimination in education. Left unresolved by the outcome are lawsuits challenging state laws and regulations in Connecticut, California, and elsewhere.
1: Supreme Court has also upheld a broad conception of birthright citizenship. It rejects the president's earlier executive order that declared children born to people in the United States illegally are not American citizens. President Trump announcing that Republicans will hold their first ever national convention ahead of the midterm elections, a very unusual event aimed at boosting turnout in races that could very well decide whether the party maintains control of Congress. Convention will be held in Dallas September 9th and 10th. Meanwhile, Democrats had considered holding a similar convention but rejected the idea as they struggle with fundraising problems. Charlotta Wolf, a spokeswoman for the UN Relief Agency, says Venezuela is in rough shape.
3: In La Guaira, the hardest hit state, food shortages are widespread, basic services have broken down, and connectivity has been largely severed. Community tensions are rising as access to assistance remains constrained.
1: Well, the death toll has surpassed 1,900. Thousands more have been injured, and many more are yet missing in that incident. Wall Street Tuesday, the Dow gained 136 points. S&P 500 had 59. NASDAQ gained 393. More on these stories, townhall.com.
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1: In Congo, authorities want to stop gatherings linked to the Ebola outbreak.
6: Opposition and civil society groups in Congo are protesting a new ban on public demonstrations related to the Ebola outbreak there. They allege it limits freedom of speech. The government announced the ban over the weekend amid the growing Ebola outbreak. The outbreak has infected over 1,300 people and killed 377 so far across three provinces. The ban affects areas far from the outbreak, though, including the capital Kinshasa. The mayor of Ripple Hill, Goma, also has banned public gatherings. I'm Charles Ledesma.
1: Federal Control Board that oversees Puerto Rico's finances says it has offered a $3 billion settlement to bondholders. That's part of a new push to restructure more than $10 billion in debt held by the U.S. territory's power company. The board is proposing paying cash. Breaking news and analysis, townhall.com. Good day on Wall Street.
7: Stocks closed higher on Wall Street and trimmed their losses from what had been a rocky June. The S&P 500 rose 0.8% Tuesday. The Dow added 136 points. That's about 0.3%, reaching another all-time high. The Nasdaq Composite climbed 1.5%. Stocks in the AI industry did well following sharp swings early in the month on worries they'd become too expensive. Treasury yields rose in the bond market. Crude oil prices fell. Stocks rose across most of Europe and Asia. The Japanese yen fell near a 40-year low against the U.S. dollar. Seth Sutel, New York.
1: Justice Department in 17 states settling agreements with three major egg producers over allegations the companies colluded in a scheme to raise prices. Settlements require those companies to pay $3 million and donate 53 million eggs. More on these stories, townhall.com.
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14: And wherever you might be around the country and around the world, I'm Ron Barr. We've got you on America's sports talk show, Sports Byline. Good to have you with us. We're going to be talking baseball. We're going to be talking about Hank Aaron in just a moment. But before I tell you who our guests are, let me direct your attention to the award-winning Sports Byline USA website, because if you're looking for something neat to do, we're not the typical sports website. We've got things that are, well, I guess you might say unique. Like, if you'd like to watch any of our interviews that we have archived video-wise, people like Jose Canseco, Joe Montana, Dick Enberg, we have a link on our homepage for that. Also, if you're not able to listen either to Sports Byline or any of your favorite shows on the Sports Byline Network at the time that they air live, then go to the website, and on the homepage there is a link button that lets you sign up for podcasting, which means that you don't have to be at home at the exact time that the show airs. All you have to do is sign up for it. It's absolutely free, and it'll be delivered to your computer, your PDA, to anything that you'd like to have delivered to, even an iPod. So do that, and if you'd like to listen live and say you're not within earshot of one of our radio stations or Sirius Satellite Radio or the American Forces Network worldwide, all you have to do is hit the link that says listen live, and you can listen to us at any time. And if you're into sports books, yeah, we've got a wonderful library of interviews with authors who have put out sports books. Check that out. And speaking of that, Mark Stewart is standing by to join us. He has authored a sports book along with Mark Kennedy. It's called Hammering Hank, How the Media Made Henry Aaron. And this book pays special attention to the perception of Aaron through and by the media, and how that perception shifted and it grew as he developed into an American icon. It's a very unusual and very unique perspective on Hank Aaron. And then right after that, we're going to share with you an interview that we did with Hank Aaron, the Hall of Fame baseball player. We're going to talk about his career. Of course, April 4th, 1974, he broke Babe Ruth's all-time home run record, 714 in Atlanta off the Dodgers pitcher Al Downing. So, again, I think you really enjoy hearing what Hank has to say about his career, about what he had to go through in order to endure and be able to become, at that time, the all-time home run hitter in Major League Baseball history. So, Mark Stewart, standing by to join us and you on Sports Byline next.
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13: 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Here's Ron Barr.
14: There's an interesting and fascinating book out about Hank Aaron called Hammering Hank, How the Media Made Henry Aaron. And Mark Stewart is the co-author of this book along with Mike Kennedy. And this book pays special attention to the perception of Aaron through and by the media and how that perception shifted and grew as he developed into an American icon. Mark, what was it about this perspective that caught the attention of you and Mike?
26: Well, Ron, a few years ago we started to look at like everyone else did, the possibility of Barry Bonds breaking Hank Aaron's home run record, and we noticed something intriguing. Whereas Aaron had passed Babe Ruth long after Ruth had died, Bonds would be passing a man who's alive and kicking and could actively participate in what promised to be obviously an unprecedented media event. And ironically, these two participants, Bonds and Aaron, are probably as enigmatic and, in their own way, as media unfriendly as two ball players can get. So here are these two basically unknowable people who are likely to be thrust into the media glare, and we figured everyone and his sister is going to be writing a book about Bonds. So we asked ourselves, after all these years, do we really know who Hank Aaron is? What do we know, and how do we know it? And we decided to write a biography of Aaron against the backdrop of his relationship with the media, and then quickly realized we'd hit on something very interesting.
14: What I find interesting about Hank Aaron is that he is so unlike most of the personalities of athletes today. He is very low-keyed. He is a man that has great class, and that is not the sort of thing you think of today. Did you find him the antithesis of today's athlete?
26: Yes, and especially if you go look at the scope of his entire career, he was either very media unsavvy or he just had a very live-and-let-live approach, which helped him sort of concentrate on baseball, but in the end it became kind of problematic for him. And that's one of the things we look at in this book. As we got into our research, we realized that Aaron seemed to be a completely different person depending on who was writing about him and when a story was being written. I mean, it was crazy in a way. In many cases, These were sports writers of national significance, you know, guys famous for getting it right, for peeling back the layers of an athlete and getting to his essence, and clearly this wasn't happening. It was like finding that one great clue that turns a whole investigation upside down. So we got even more interested. What was going on here? How was Aaron participating in this? And then we started to learn some interesting new things.
14: Certainly, Mark, one of the things that made him what he is when he grew up and where he grew up. And I'm just wondering, as you researched this book, what did you find out about his roots back in the Depression era, Alabama days, and how did that mold him into being able to deal with what he had to deal with as he was moving toward breaking the record?
26: Well, you know, you can get into a lot of the social aspects of growing up black in Alabama in the 1930s and 40s. You know, what he took from that, it's hard to say. He was a very good athlete. He knew it. He didn't really know how to make any money or a career out of it because in most sports, blacks were not allowed to play professionally. So as a teenager, he was thinking about, well, maybe, you know, maybe it will get me into college. Maybe it will get me an education. And what was very interesting was, although he played a lot of baseball as a kid, he was not on a baseball team, per se, and was really known more as a high school running back. And that seemed to be where his future was until one of the Negro League teams has signed him on.
14: He was known as the quiet man. Do you think that that was probably one of the lasting, enduring things that helped him deal with everything he had to deal with in life?
26: You know, perhaps it did. You know, initially, you know, he was cast as a naive Alabama boy, you know, who never understood how good he was. You know, one of his managers in the early days called him Stephen Fetchit. I mean, that's what would happen if you didn't talk to the media back then. They just sort of get this idea and run with it. And the fact that he was quiet enabled the media to keep casting and recasting and, you know, hammering out new images of this guy. He was, you know, he was the sleepy slugger, you know, who seemed to squeeze the minimum out of his skills, but, you know, somehow he was good enough to win batting titles and MVP award and pennants. So everyone had their own spin on him, and he really didn't have any, you know, he didn't really have any say in what was going on. That was his choice, for sure. So it helped him, but it also hurt him ultimately because no one knew who he was at this time when he became, you know, the king of sports in America.
14: Mark Stewart is with us, one of the co-authors of the book Hammering Hank, How the Media Made Henry Aaron. Hank, he is not a particularly big man. What was the essence of his strength and his ability to hit home runs?
26: Well, they talk about his wrists all the time, and that seems to be something that everyone could see and could hear too. We came across, you know, account after account of him as a teenager and as someone in their early 20s before he was known as an all-star player, and he'd be taking batting practice and everyone would suddenly turn around because they would hear these sounds like rifle shots coming off his bat. He obviously had great timing and these explosive, fast, quick, strong wrists that would really, it gave him that extra instant he needed to sort of size up a pitch and decide if he was going to swing at it and how he was going to swing at it. And as an older player, especially when he moved to Atlanta, which had dramatically different dimensions than the ballpark in Milwaukee, he realized very quickly he could start pulling balls down the line. And that's really when he made his started his assault on Babe Ruth's record.
14: When you take a look at players like Henry Aaron and others that have gone on to greatness, invariably when I've talked to them, they've always talked about players that mentored them or took them underneath their wing. Was there anybody like that for Henry?
26: There was, and it was Mickey Owen, who's one of the you know, one of the demonized players in baseball history. He was the Brooklyn Dodger catcher who was said to have dropped the third strike against the Yankees in the 1941 series, and the whole thing turned around on that. So when Aaron was playing, when he was trying to sort of find himself as a minor leaguer, 19 or 20 years old, he played winter ball, and I have to be honest, I can't remember which country it was. It was probably Cuba or Dominican Republic, and he came under Owen's wing at that point, and he just passed on all of his baseball knowledge. And Owen was considered a genius at baseball. I mean, people my age remember opening up the sporting news and seeing big ads for Mickey Owen's baseball school. So, and I met Owen years and years later at a, some sort of an autograph event. But he was a good guy for Aaron to meet at that time.
14: The fact that he played in Milwaukee and then later on in Atlanta, I'm just wondering whether out of the media spotlight that helped him a great deal, at least in the early challenges to Ruth's record.
26: Oh, yeah, I think it did. I mean, these were two markets, especially Milwaukee, where people really left him alone and let him do his thing. And Eddie Matthews was the big star in that team, so there weren't people breathing down his neck all the time for stories and quotes and interviews and things. The same could be said of Atlanta, except, you know, here was a guy who was at that point the best player on the team, one of the best players in baseball, who was leading a team, a black man leading a team into the deep south for the first time as a major leaguer. And he had had a very bad experience as a minor leaguer in Jacksonville, Florida. So, you know, in his mind, he was returning, you know, to this awful place, and he wanted to make it work, but he definitely had some trepidation. And that's one of the interesting things we found, depending on who was interviewing him and how they were writing the story. He was either, you know, going to be, this black superstar who was welcoming the chance to lead the Braves back into the deep south, or he was cast as someone who hated the idea of returning to a region that, you know, had forever scarred him as a young man. So I think there was a little more pressure in Atlanta even before he began the assault on Babe Ruth, just because he didn't quite know how to process all that.
14: What were the, the racial insensitivities of the time? How did that steel him against what he had to deal with when he was finally assaulting Babe Ruth's home run record?
26: Well, you know, he'd been through everything at that point, and, as you mentioned, he was sort of a phlegmatic character to begin with, so he didn't let a lot of stuff get under his skin. But one of the things that happened, I mean, if you think about it, he broke the record at the beginning of the 1974 season, but in 1973, he had this surge of home runs that brought him, at the end of the season, to 713 home runs. And, of course, Ruth's record was 714. He couldn't ask for worse timing, because he had to go through the whole winter with the media breathing down his neck, and there was a story about Tom Brokaw, I think, with a news crew, a film crew, that followed him day after day for 3 weeks, and this was in the off season. So, I don't think anything prepared him for that, and that was really the beginning, by the way, of sort of the sports media circus and what we call the media circus today. And even after he hit the home run and they all went away, they just attached themselves to other stories. And, you know, you and I are in this business, and you know, here we are all these years later, and we're still looking for the next big story. And ironically, now it's Hank Aaron again with Barry Bonds as the catalyst.
14: We only got 30 seconds left before we have to break, Mark. But did his teammates protect him, or did they try to help him anyway?
26: No, I think they just tried to keep him loose. He actually felt pretty guilty, especially as he got closer and closer to Ruth's record, because he really enjoyed the camaraderie and the sanctity of the clubhouse. And once all the reporters were pouring in, he felt really bad about it. And, you know, there were a lot of young players like Ralph Garr who looked up to him, and he felt he was stealing their spring training away. So that would be my answer to that question.
14: Mark Stewart is with us, along with Mike Kennedy. They have co-written the book called Hammering Hank, How the Media Made Henry Aaron. And we'll talk about his relationship with the media, how indeed it either helped or it hurt him along the way to that record. We do that as we continue with more of you in Sports Byline.
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14: Mark Stewart is with us, and we're talking about the book that he wrote with Mike Kennedy called Hammering Hank, How the Media Made Henry Aaron. I thought that the How the Media Made Henry Aaron was an interesting part of the title. Go back to the early involvement with the media with Hank Aaron and take us through this story.
26: Well, it didn't take a genius to figure out, you know, as we went through literally 3 feet of research that we had compiled, to figure out that Aaron had to be somehow complicit in this. You know, you can't have a guy who, by all accounts, is the same man from 1950 to today. He's basically the same guy, and yet he's cast in all these different ways. So we figured he had to be complicit in this in some ways, and I think he was. He did not trust the media or appreciate the role that they played in building an athlete's image. And, you know, in his defense, that might have been just a hard thing for anyone to understand back then, especially at his age. But sports writers and reporters, you know, they're the prism through which fans view their favorite stars. But Aaron seemed content to let the writers say whatever they wanted and to give them whatever they wanted, you know, in the hope that they would kind of just leave him alone and let him play baseball. I would say in taking this position, Aaron essentially abdicated control of how he was perceived by the public. You know, for 99% of, you know, baseball players, Ron, this wouldn't have mattered, but as you know, he became a better and better player and bigger star and ultimately an individual of enormous cultural importance, this did become an issue. We like to know how our heroes think and how they feel, what flavor of ice cream they like, whatever. By 1974, we really didn't know much about Aaron at all, and this was at a time when he was arguably the most famous man in America. So this odd relationship with the media was a consistent theme throughout his career.
14: Mark, I'm just wondering, knowing the media as I do, were there members of the media who were not happy to see him assaulting and maybe even breaking this record? I know that he got a lot of heat and a lot of nasty threats and that sort of thing. Where did the media come down on their reporting of this?
26: Well, by the time this was happening, any writers who were holding a grudge against him, I mean, any active writers, pretty much had gotten to know him and were rooting for him in a way. You know, there were always people. There were a lot of articles written that we saw that said, well, you know, Babe Ruth had to, you know, go through all these things to, you know, hit his home runs, and therefore Aaron's, you know, eclipsing his record. He didn't have to work as hard as Babe Ruth. But, you know, there were just as many articles written that analyzed things the other way that, you know, I talked about Aaron playing against relief pitchers and things like that. So I don't think anyone that we found really had an axe to grind. And frankly, if we had, we may have put it in the book, but we didn't give it much credence.
14: You know, I also think about Roger Maris when he was going after the single season record for home runs and how the commissioner didn't want that. That's why he had the asterisk by his home runs that time. I'm just wondering how baseball formally felt about what he was doing.
26: Well, we thought a lot about Maris, too, and he went through an awful time. But, you know, the people who were hounding him in his clubhouse were essentially the New York newspaper writers, and at that point there were probably 10 or 12, and some out-of-town people. It was nothing compared to what Aaron went through. I mean, he really was hounded by, you know, a media core. I mean, that's the best way to describe it. You know, that analogy to Maris, I really feel like we should say something about it, and we do in the book. In terms of how baseball looked at Aaron breaking the record, as far as they were concerned, you know, it worked for them. It drew a lot of attention to the sport. It was sort of in the doldrums at that time. If you remember, they'd stuck the DH in there to kind of spice things up. And, you know, baseball in the mid-70s and sports in the mid-70s, you know, it was going through sort of you know, trying to find itself to a certain degree. I think that they found it very easily to cast him as the sort of warm and cuddly home run king. Again, another example of how the media just switched his story around, because before that he had been seen as kind of the, what's the best way to say it, sort of the angry civil rights crusader who resented the fact that there were no African-American managers or league officials. You know, that was who he was, and then all of a sudden he hit all these home runs and he was on Babe Ruth's trail, and then, you know, he was turned into something much more noble and much more fun. So that's just the way sports works.
14: Was he dealt with or portrayed differently by the black media at that time?
26: He was a huge hero. The magazine that we relied on for that type of information was one that was published in the early and mid-70s called Black Sports, and the writers were terrific. And it wasn't all black writers either, but it was definitely written for an African-American audience. And they made him into a hero just as everyone else did. There was another magazine which is still published called Jet. That's more of a light reading type thing, and we looked at a couple of those, and it had a quote or two that was interesting, but nothing controversial. No, you know, overt hero worship. I think the portrayal of Aaron was very even. You know, he was sort of an even guy. So what are you going to say, good, bad, or otherwise?
14: Generally speaking, during that period of time when he was closing in on the record and the threats, because when I talked to him, he had a book that came out, and he talked about the threats that he got. They were vicious. I mean, some of them are in his book about that. But I'm just wondering whether the media reported about the viciousness of some of the threats that he got.
26: Oh, yeah, they definitely did. And you know, he kept some of them. And, you know, whenever he needed a little motivation, either to keep going or to remember what he was, you know, what this thing represented, he would take them out and look at them. And I don't know if he still does or anything. I have to say, the book you're referring to is I Had a Hammer. And
14: right.
26: Someone who was really, really helpful to us was Lonnie Wheeler, who worked with Aaron on this autobiography. And I think it was about 1991 or so. You have to check me on that. But basically, after Aaron retired, it dawned on him that no one had ever gotten his story right. So he sat down and wrote it with Wheeler. It left some unanswered questions, but at least it pointed his fans in the right direction. And when we spoke to Lonnie, he confirmed the fact that, you know, Aaron had harbored a mistrust of sports writers dating back to the beginning of his career, and that, indeed, he had simply decided to let the guys write whatever they're going to write. You know, he felt there was nothing he could do about it, and besides, you know, who needed the distraction. So Lonnie was, you know, very crucial in this process. He was very helpful, I would say.
14: Mark, you know as well as I do that usually when somebody breaks a milestone record, that they can take advantage of it from, a financial situation. Obviously, Hank Aaron was not able to cash in on that. Was that along racial lines as well? And did he ever resent that he wasn't able to make as much money maybe off of some type of milestone mark like this, as well as maybe what a white athlete could have?
26: Well, you know what we found? Remember, the dollars were much smaller back then. But within the context of that period, he did cash in. He did decide that he was going to make some money off of this. Off the top of my head, the company I remember him signing a very, very lucrative deal with was Magnavox, which at the time was making big color TVs. And we turned up all sorts of stuff you know, join, buy a TV, join the Hank Aaron Club. We have membership cards. We have all sorts of interesting things. So he did cash in a little bit. Does he resent not making more money? I think every athlete who played back then probably does. But he's managed through his affiliation with the Braves and through Major League Baseball and the fact that he was the all-time home run king, you know, he has been able to make more money than most people of that era, except for, you know, people like Mickey Mantle and Joe DiMaggio. You know, he's probably right up there in that sort of Willie Mays, Sandy Koufax class in terms of making money. So I don't think he's totally unhappy about, you know, how he cashed in.
14: As you and Mike researched this book, did you come up with something that really surprised you about all of this?
26: Boy, the whole thing was surprising. I wish I had a better answer for that. What we did do was we sort of came to a conclusion that the explosion of sports programming and information in recent years was probably triggered by Aaron's pursuit of Babe Ruth in 1973 and 74. I mean, it was really the first time that an athlete was hounded by the national media during the off season because of who he was, what he represented, and what he was, you know, what he was about to do. Again, Roger Maris went through something similar in 1961, but it was nothing compared to this three-ring circus that surrounded Aaron. And the monster that Aaron created, as I said, didn't go away after his 715th home run. It continued to attach itself to big sports stories and very quickly evolved into round-the-clock sports information in all of its various formats. And I hope, I hope Aaron can smile a little bit when he sees what Barry Bonds has to go through, because a lot of what he has to go through, Aaron was right there at the beginning and in part he created.
14: We only have a minute left, but what would you like people to take away from this book?
26: I think that they should look at this. Well, it's a good story about Hank Aaron, first of all. But as you read it, you will also start to think a little bit harder about the sources of sports information that you're getting, and maybe question things a little more than you would right now. There's so much pressure to pump out information on players right now that you can't just accept things on faith. Sometimes the player is not really involved, and sometimes he's involved by just not giving information. So you have to figure out how much of an imagination you're seeing from the writer and how much is real fact.
14: Well, I want to congratulate you and Mike on this book, because it's a fascinating story, and I hope people will check it out, because it's a perspective that I would not have thought of, but I think it's an interesting one. Mark, congratulations on the book. We're going to make it a selection of the month on the Sports Byline USA Book Corner. Take care, my friend.
26: Take care. Thanks so much.
14: Mark Stewart, the co-author, along with Mike Kennedy. If you want to check this book out, it's called Hammering Hank, How the Media Made Henry Aaron. He talked about what that time was like, and it was just a brutal time. He deserves a lot of credit as a man as well as an athlete. We continue with more of you on Sports Byline.
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14: Hank Aaron joins us here on Sports Byline USA, the Hall of Famer and also the home run king, who hit 755 home runs. And back on April the 8th of 1974, he broke Babe Ruth's all-time home run record of 714. Hank, good evening. Nice to have you back here on Sports Byline.
12: Thank you. It's my pleasure.
14: Let's talk a little bit first about your career. 23 years in the majors. When you reflect back, what type of perspective do you put on your baseball career?
12: I don't know. I think it was, I was satisfied with it. You know, I don't think that I look back on my career and can find any faults with it. You know, I did just about everything I wanted to do. I accomplished all of my goals, and so I feel like it was a mission well accomplished.
14: Did you ever think back when you were a kid growing up that you would do what you were able to do? I mean, what was the dream of Hank Aaron when he was a kid?
12: No, I didn't think about it at all. You know, all I wanted to do back then, of course, and I was just talking to somebody about it, was to try to get it in 5 years, and that would have been I would have been an invested member in the pension fund, and that's mostly what ballplayers thought about. You know, you didn't think in terms of playing 20-some years like I did, you know. But I'm awful glad that I did.
14: I think one thing that fans don't realize, Hank, is that Mobile, Alabama turned out an awful lot of good baseball players. It seemed like it was the breeding ground for great players, wasn't it?
12: Well, I tell you, you're absolutely right about that, Ron. We had that one time, I think that was as many as 8 or 9 major league players that was playing in the big leagues, you know, and they were all good. In fact, Billy Williams and McCovey, they all went into the Hall of Fame. So, you know, you talk about myself, Billy Williams, McCovey, and Satchel Paige, all in the Hall of Fame. So, you know, Mobile doesn't have anything to be ashamed of. I think we turned loose our share of athletes.
14: What was your first exposure to baseball, Hank?
12: I don't know. I think my first exposure to baseball was just baseball itself, was just playing in the Negro League. You know, I played softball in high school, but never played baseball. So I started playing. I actually started playing baseball when I was in the Negro American League.
14: When I think back, and I've talked with Willie Mays about the Negro Leagues, how special that time was, what was the cohesiveness, what was the general philosophy of the players that played in the Negro Leagues?
12: I think, Ron, I think that we all felt like if we could be successful playing in the Negro League, that we could probably play in the major leagues. I think all of us basically felt that way because usually the players that, especially if you're a young player, you were playing against players who had played a little bit longer than you had. They had been some of them had been in the minor league. Some of them had the experience of playing against great Negro League players. So we all felt like if we could have a good year, a good season, that you had a chance to play in the major leagues.
14: I was interested in a quote from President Clinton when you were being honored. He said, from Mobile to Milwaukee to Atlanta, through segregated South, Hank Aaron moved through a changing America, and he changed the minds and hearts of Americans. I'm sure there was a lot of times in those early days when you wondered if those hearts or minds were ever going to be changed.
12: Well, no, I didn't. I think, Ron, I always felt like there was hope. I always felt like if you just keep doing your job that somewhere he was going to touch somebody's mind and somebody's soul, and somebody was going to be wise enough to realize the only thing that you wanted to do was to have a chance to play baseball.
14: Did the segregation and the attitude of America at that time fuel the passion for black athletes to play the sport a little bit harder? I know that
15: that Jackie Robinson once in a book that I read talked about how he channeled his anger.
12: Well, I don't know whether we were angry at any particular thing. I think that we knew that if it was given the opportunity that we had to take advantage of it, you know, because there were only a few of us. And we knew that if we failed, that it was going to fall upon the players that was coming behind us. So we felt like we wanted to play. We didn't have time to get angry. We had time to just reflect on what we needed to do and how we were going about doing it.
15: Over the years in talking to you and meeting you, you're one of the most unassuming people that I've ever met. You're so graceful in the way you move. And I wondered, as I thought about it, if it was difficult for you to deal with the slings and arrows that you had to deal with, especially during the home run breaking and everything. But then all of a sudden I thought to myself, here's a man that's quiet and is passionate. And I think that maybe that was somewhat protective, that that may have helped you a little bit. Can you give me some insight to that, Hank?
12: I think you're right, Ron. I think the most important thing was the fact that in spite of all of the things that I had to go through, I think I kind of kept things in perspective. You know, I knew that I had a job to do, and if I had not been successful, then I would have it would have fell in the hands of the people that who wanted me to fail. So I was not about to let that happen. I kept things in perspective, and I said, hey, I got to continue to do as well as I can do and to play this game the only way that I know how.
15: A fellow Hall of Famer, Joe Morgan, told me that when he broke into professional baseball, he was assigned to Durham with the Durham Bulls. And being a youngster from California, when he got there in the first game, he saw all the black people in one section of the stadium. And he said, I can't handle this. And he was going to call his dad and tell him he was quitting baseball. But he said he knew his dad would not let him do that and be angry with him. In the early days of your career in Major League Baseball, were there any times where you thought you were just not going to continue with this game, that it wasn't going to work out for Hank Aaron?
12: There were a time when I felt that way, but it was not because of the fact that I looked in the stands and saw segregated people. I mean, the stands being segregated. I was not. That was not it. It was just that I was lonesome. I wanted to go home to my mama. I was a mama boy. So that's how I felt. You know. Other than that, Ron, I don't think there was any other time that I wanted to quit.
15: What was the source of your power and success as a home run hitter?
12: I think making direct contact, making good contact, and being able to hit the ball squarely. You know, I mean, you know, I don't think that you need to weigh 250 pounds. You know, if you can recall, you know, Freddie Partak, who played with the Kansas City Royals for a long time, could hit a ball as far as anybody. And you know, I mean, he was what he was a 5'5", and he weighed 118 pounds or something. Like that. So, you know, he was very small. You know, so it really, that's the one good thing I guess about baseball, is that you can see someone 6'6", hit a ball on the end of the bat and nub it over. You can see someone 6'6", hit a ball on the end of the bat and nub it over the infield. You can see someone 5 feet as

0: You had a career batting average of 305. That is not a free swinger. That is somebody that is disciplined and knows the art of hitting. How did that come about?
1: Well, I don't know, Ron. It's just a matter of fact that I always felt like, in fact, I talked about this the other day, the most important thing was to make contact. If you make contact, you got a chance to do a lot of things.
0: But was it just, was it always that easy? I mean, did you just simplify it that much?
1: No, it wasn't easy. It wasn't easy. It was just a matter of, as I said before, I think that I was, like most ball players, good ball players, I kept things in perspective. I kept focus on what I had to do.
0: The other thing I would assume, and correct me if I'm wrong with this assumption, and Tony Gwynn and I were talking batting one time, he says the great hitters, whether they be power hitters or single hitters, is that they don't try to do something with the ball that they can't do. That they let the ball, if it's on the outside part of the plate, they try to go the other way. Were you that way as well?
1: Yes, yes. In fact, I taught myself how to be, when I first came up, I didn't know the strike zone very well. And then the last 10 years, I would say the last 10, 12 years, I knew the strike zone. I felt very comfortable at what I was doing. I knew I was going to swing at a ball inside, outside. I know what part of the plate I wanted to swing at it. And he's absolutely right. You try to give up what you can't do and try to master what you can do.
0: One of the other things that I think you probably are especially proud of, but rarely do people talk about, is you won 3 gold gloves. And I've talked to a lot of ball players that say, you know, of all the things that I did, winning a gold glove means the most to me. Was it the same way with you, Hank?
1: Well, all of those things, Ron, you know, winning the gold glove and also winning the batting title, you know, because, you know, most people, when you talked about my career and what it meant, and they say, what did he do? Because he hit a lot of home runs. You know, they're not going to say he won a batting title. They're not going to say he won a gold glove. They're not going to say he won a run batting title. They're going to only concentrate on the home run. So quite naturally, you know, you feel good about those other things because that's what makes you a complete ball player.
0: Hank, let's talk about the season before, 1973. Tell me what that was like as you were nearing the record.
1: Well, it was it was a tough season. And the reason that it was so tough is because I guess at one point, especially the latter part of the season, everybody anticipated that I was going to had a chance to break the record. And, of course, like everything, you know, newspaper people start coming upon you, you know, asking you all kind of questions. Some was good, some was bad, some had some substance, some didn't have any. And there was no privacy. You know, I mean, my kids was caught up in a bubble. I was in a bubble. And I wasn't used to that, and I refused to let my children get involved in things like that. But I knew that I was coming upon something that nobody else had ever done in sports. And I knew that it was going to cause some trouble, so I was preparing myself. I said, now, if they come at me like they came at Roger Maris, I was going to try to handle it the best, a little bit better than Roger did. You know, but, you know, I ended the season up with 713 home runs. Everybody thought, say, hey, you know, what are you going to do? You going to go in hibernation? I said, no. I'm going to live my life the way I always lived. You know, I'm just going to go and enjoy myself. And, of course, that when I went and got married. And so that's what happened. You know, it was a tough year. But after that, it was all over.
0: Since the game is so mental and you were getting death threats, and you talk in the book about the death threats you got and some of the angry confrontations with people that did not want you to break a white man's record, did that play on that mental aspect of the game for you?
1: Well, a little bit, yes. But, you know, I look back on that and I say, you know, that was a learning experience for me. You know, no matter how and where, no matter what you do in this world, no matter what you try to accomplish, sometimes people don't realize that you're only a human being. And you do everything that you can to try to do what is best for you and what you can do what's best for your team.
0: Afterwards, you just said you were glad it was over with. You must have been really relieved.
1: I was glad it was over with, yes, because and not only for myself, but I was glad for my teammates, and I was glad for my mother and father, you know, especially those two, because, you know, they were coming back and forth, and they was at the age where they needed to be stationary. You know, they didn't need to be running back to Atlanta and back to Mobile, so they need to be stay where they were and just watch a baseball game.
0: Hank, after it was over with and you set that record, how did life change for Hank Aaron? I mean, did you get the type of accolades that somebody has broken a major home run record deserved to have? Or what was it like in those years after the

0: the home run record?
1: Not as much as you think I should have. You know, really, I don't think that, you know, there was no airplanes available for me. There were no huge endorsements that I made. You know, I signed one big cup for a big company. I made a lot of little money, but that was no big endorsements for me, you know. It was just something that was quietly broken, and the end of it was all over. And I would say in a year's time, you know, it was out of the news.
0: When you reflect back on what you were able to do in setting this record, I know there's going to be things that mean something to other people, but to Hank Aaron in a personal sense, what are you most proud of in doing this?
1: Well, I guess I am proud of the fact that the records that I mentioned before are made to be broken. And no matter what record seems to be, people may say, well, nothing, nobody can touch a record. I'm proud of the fact that for a moment there, I showed people that if given the opportunity, that anybody, any record can be broken.
0: When you and Al Downing get together, what do you all talk about over that night?
1: Oh, we talk about anything but home. Seriously, we do. We talk about anything. Al was very professional about this. He was not one of the guys that I hit a lot of home runs off of. And I just got a lucky pitch to hit out of the ballpark, and I happened to get it up in the air, and I hit it out of the ballpark.
0: When I take a look at players, and I know there was a get-together when they did honor you, and they had people like Ernie Banks and Frank Robinson and Lou Brock and Reggie Jackson, when you look at those type of players, what was the common denominator of all that greatness? What is it that great players always do?
1: When you see great players, or you see, no matter whether it's in the field of athletics or whatever it may be, you know, when you see great people come together, they have one thing. If you'll notice that they all have one thing in common, they are always able to tell you that what day and what time, when did they happen to be able to make history. And that's what happened. You reached that greatness.
0: Hank, when you played the game and when you left the game and today, you brought one thing, that five-letter word, class, to everything that you did. On behalf of all baseball fans and sports fans, I want to thank you. And I don't think we'll ever forget April the 8th, 1974. Congratulations. Please come back and visit with us again here on Sports Byline.
1: Thank you very much.
0: We'll take a break, come back, and continue across the country and around the world on the Armed Forces Radio Network and the Internet. We've got you on Sports Byline.
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0: If you'd like to check out Mark Stewart's book, it's called Hammering Hank, How the Media Made Henry Aaron. And also, we replayed for you an interview that we did with Hank Aaron. A couple of notes about Hank. He led the league in home runs four times, led the league in hitting twice, and led the league in RBIs four times. The man could hit for power and also for average. 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If it's in the game, it's in the game. I'm Ron Barr. 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
1: Jason Walker, males barred from playing on female sports teams.
2: The Supreme Court upholds the transgender sports ban in two states, Idaho and West Virginia. The justices ruling the states can block biological males from participating in girls' sports teams at both public schools and universities. Justice Kavanaugh writing the opinion for the 6-3 majority.
1: And the court rules to lift campaign spending limits.
2: The Supreme Court striking down long-standing campaign finance restrictions, Justice Kavanaugh writing the opinion as the justices voting along party lines 6-3 to side with the GOP argument regarding those limits on campaign spending.
1: That is Laura Winters reporting. In the meantime, the High Court has upheld a broad conception of birthright citizenship, rejecting the president's executive order that declared children born to people in the United States illegally are not American citizens.
3: The justices, in a decision in a New Hampshire case Tuesday, relied on a long-settled understanding of the 14th Amendment, adopted after the Civil War, and more recent federal laws in ruling anyone born in the country is a citizen, with limited exceptions. The Republican president's restrictions had been blocked by several lower courts and had not taken effect. Three conservative justices would have allowed the restrictions to take effect.
1: That is correspondent Bernie Bennett reporting. Now think about this for a while. If you want some good news, the price you pay for that morning cup of Joe just might be going down.
4: Nestle may reduce coffee prices for consumers as bean costs decline, a senior company executive said Tuesday. The company will consider lower bean prices when setting retail prices, a potential boost to consumers seeking some relief from high coffee prices in recent years. Coffee prices rose sharply in 2024 and reached record highs in 2025 after adverse weather affected supplies.
1: That's Bill Alexander. More on these stories, Town Hall.
5: 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Well, some of you were skeptical, but Consumer Reports just asked 120,000 people to rate every wireless company in America, including the big boys. Well, guess which company was the only company to get 5 stars in every category? 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I'm not going to say I told you so, but I will encourage you one more time to dial #250, say micro, and switch to a 5-star American wireless company that won't let you down. Pure Talk.
1: Temperatures for some of the week's soccer games could be very dangerous for World Cup players and fans. Here's Bob Agnew with the story.
6: A threatening heat dome will engulf the central and eastern part of the country this week, with heat index temperatures, which combine air temperature with humidity, soaring into the triple digits in some places. Conditions will bring above average temperatures to World Cup host cities like Boston, Philadelphia, and Kansas City, Missouri, all of which have open-air stadiums. Bob Agnew reporting.
1: Technology from American companies being used to power revolution in the scam industry, playing a key role in the industrialization and globalization of fraud. That's the findings of an Associated Press investigation. Watchdogs say those companies have the tech capacity to do more to protect against abuse, but lack the legal, regulatory, and business incentives to crack down. Breaking news and analysis, townhall.com. Federal officials providing details on the deaths of some firefighters.
7: Three firefighters killed Saturday battling a wildfire along the Colorado-Utah border were part of a specialized crew that goes into remote areas by helicopter to quickly put out new and rapidly escalating blazes. The crew was overcome after deploying emergency shelters to shield themselves from the fast-moving flames. Two other crew members suffered burns. The U.S. Forest Service identified those killed as 38-year-old Emily Barker of Clinton Township, Michigan, 27-year-old Nick Hutcherson of Glendale, Arizona, and 26-year-old Sidney Watson of Warrior, Alabama. I'm Ben Thomas.
1: Well, New Jersey Republican Congressman Tom Keene, Jr., revealing the reason for his four-month absence from the House. He says he's been treated for depression during his lengthy absence from Capitol Hill. More on these stories, townhall.com.
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13: Because no one ever said life is fair. Here is Foul Territory with Jeff and Jen on Sports Overnight America.
14: Hello, everyone. Good evening and welcome in. It is Sports Overnight America here on the Sports Byline Broadcast Network. Jeff Rich with you from Phoenix, Arizona. And I'll tell you, folks, it is good to be back in the home studio. It is good to be back here in Phoenix, Arizona. And you might be saying that you're crazy because it's summertime and, you know, it's usually upwards of 100 degrees from May to October in the Valley of the Sun there. But this is home for me. This is where I am comfortable. I always want to sleep in your own bed, which isn't to say that I didn't have a heck of a time back in Northeast Ohio. But at the same time, I am, there's no place like home. I caught a little bit of World Cup action, which is a little bit of a fish-out-of-water scenario for me. Caught quite a bit of baseball, some of it of the exhibition style, some of it of the more meaningful archetype. And I've got Daniel Ogden in my ear, and I've got Jen Rich sitting next to me, who got it better than me. Jen, how you doing? We did not do any troubleshooting. Daniel, can you?
15: I can't hear her mic now.
14: You cannot hear her mic. So,
15: we need to find for a second there, yeah, I had something.
16: Oh, like when I was mapping it around?
14: Yeah, we'll need to check cables, but I don't know. I do not know what's going on. Maybe it's your cough button that is throwing things up. We'll do a little troubleshooting here at the break. I'm just talking about malfunctioning because we're troubleshooting live on the air on a Tuesday night from Phoenix, Arizona. It's the last day of June here, so we'll do some June cleaning, get ready for the month of July, and talk about sports. Daniel Ogden's in San Francisco. I'm Jeff Rich. This is Sports Overnight America on the Sports Byline Broadcast Network, and we'll be right back.
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20: She's flipping the script.
14: Yeah.
20: It's time for her to ask the questions. Here's Jen Rich with today's headline.
21: Hello, and welcome back to Sports Overnight America. Hold on, I had to pull up my list here. I had to pull up a list so I remembered my own name. Jen Rich with you from Phoenix. Jeff Rich sitting across from me, Daniel Ogden up in the studio. When you're not listening to us live, make sure you check us out on social media. That's What's Up Rich is. At a girl with many hats. And, of course, don't forget the Sports Byline Network at Sports Byline USA. I don't even know where to start because there is actually, some sports news happened.
14: Yeah.
21: Sometimes we get to this point of the week and there's not really a lot going on. We're in primarily baseball season. Right. But thankfully we have World Cup to kind of entertain, I guess, the masses that don't particularly like baseball. But I still actually have not watched one single second of soccer. So.
14: See, I was staying with Soccer Fan for at least a portion of the last week or so here. So a point of viewing was the United States men's national team on Thursday night when all of a sudden, I guess I was the last to know that Kanye West has merged with Turkey and they are now Turkey A.
22: Did you hear about this?
21: No.
22: Turkey A.
21: No. Oh, yeah, so I have nothing.
22: Right off the tongue, Turkey A.
21: When things, when it first started, the World Cup, right? It's the World Cup?
22: I think so.
21: Just FIFA?
22: I've heard it both ways.
21: Yeah, okay. So when it first started, I just saw a bunch of videos of, foreigners coming here and being like, holy crap, this is, the best place ever. We've been absolutely lied to about what America is.
22: Yeah.
21: And, they were chugging ranch and, trying to smuggle it into their suitcases to, take back to wherever they were from. Going to Bucky's for the first time, going to Waffle House. And that's all I pretty much know about this soccer fest. Is apparently America is not the trash hole that the media depicts it to be to the rest of the world.
14: Well, and there's only one soccer, there's only one match for a country every 4 or 5 days. So they have been finding other things to do.
21: They've been going to baseball games.
14: They've been going to baseball games.
21: Seeing large like chunks of them at baseball games. They've been tarps offing. They've been doing their little conga lines. They've been singing the Proclaimers.
14: Proclaimers, Sweet Caroline. I mean, really anything that you could sing like in a large group in unison. They're having a heck of a time. I love it. I even saw at the golf tournament in Connecticut, which is nearby to Boston. Yeah, the Norwegian Army, which is not an army at all. It's just a bunch of soccer hooligans. They were supporting Victor Hovland on the golf course on Sunday, which was really strange. Overtime in golf is really weird because there's a bunch of artificial light with the camera, but there's not artificial light for the players, and it came down to Victor Hovland and Scottie Scheffler at 18. Scottie Scheffler makes his putt to force it overtime, and then they called it, and they took us to Yankees and Red Sox, did NBC. And the whole thing, so you had to get everybody back together. You had to get the TV crews out there. You had to get the gallery, you know, the fans back out there. I don't suppose you had to get the fans, but you had to get the two golfers. You had to get all the cameras set up for the overtime hole on Monday morning. And that lasted all of 6 shots. People showed up in masses. Hundreds of thousands of dollars were spent for Holland to birdie the hole and for Scheffler to miss the birdie putt. And at that point, since Hovland was down in 3 and Scotty would, you know, could get a minimum of 4, you know, the tournament was over. So 6 strokes on the golf course, and you know, Victor Hovland's your champion in Connecticut. Nearby in Boston, Sonny Gray looked great on Sunday night. Did you catch any of that game by any chance, Daniel? I know you didn't watch it, Jen, because it's Yankees Red Sox.
15: I did not.
14: Okay, so Sonny Gray was working a perfect game through 5, and he walked a batter, and he gave up a hit in the in the Yankee top of the 8th, and then they brought on Aroldis Chapman for the save with a 2-0 lead, and he blew it. So we got extras, and I had things to do. I had to start my night basically at 10 o'clock. Parents went to bed. I took mom's car, and I met my friend from San Diego in Cleveland because nothing that makes sense in this world. But I heard that Boston actually did salvage the win anyway. But Yankees Red Sox gets the Boston draw from the soccer events. I'm not sure how that's reared its head in Southern California or anywhere else that they've been playing these matches, I guess, in Kansas City as well. And we've said goodbye to the Japanese, the Germans. Did I catch that Morocco defeated the Netherlands on Monday night?
15: Morocco did defeat the Netherlands, yep.
14: So there seems to be no shock to this tournament. Like up is down, left is right, cats and dogs dancing together.
15: It's a lot more chalky than yesterday was, for sure.
14: Okay, what do we get on Tuesday on the pitch?
15: We got Norway beat Ivory Coast, France comfortably beat Sweden, and Mexico beat Ecuador.
14: Okay, those were all fairly expected results. Is the United States expected to hold serve against Bosnia and Herzegovina on Wednesday?
15: I mean, they're expected to win, yes. But, you know, anything can happen. But they would, and if they do win, they would play the winner of Belgium and Senegal, which is the game that's before them tomorrow.
14: Okay. That's all right down the street from you. That's in Santa Clara?
15: Just the U.S. game is, yeah.
14: U.S. game is in Santa Clara. Yeah, they were playing a lot of the a lot of the group stage. They were playing those games simultaneously, I guess, so that I guess it's kind of like play at every game 162 at 3 p.m. Eastern on that last Sunday of the season so that everybody plays it with some level of integrity, not knowing the results of the other games. So I think that that's kind of a good idea. But at this point, you know, that's all well and good in the group stage. But in the knockout stage, you need to, you need to play to win. We got Germany in extra time last night. So as I was trying to say goodbye to my brother, the phone, not the telephone, but the phone itself, he said, we're in the 91st minute here and we're tied at one. So he wanted to get going there. And then the gentleman sitting next to me on the plane, for all I know, he was Moroccan. But he was really interested in the match between the Netherlands and Morocco on Tuesday night. And this is as swept up as I've been in this tournament since 1994. I'm thinking the fact that it's being played on U.S. soil is not exactly a coincidence. The time zones are a little bit more cooperative, but the folks on the East Coast still had to bitch and moan about the fact that it was a 7 p.m. local time start in Los Angeles on Thursday when the United States played Turkey, or if you buy into this merger with Kanye West, Turkey A.
15: Yeah, so I believe, and if you Google it, I can pull it up, but I believe it's basically they changed the name so as to distance themselves from the bird.
14: Okay. Are we going to see the same with Hungary to distance themselves from the feeling of not being fed?
15: I don't know, but yes, it says Turkey officially changed its English name to Turkey A in 2022 after the government requested the UN and other international bodies adopt its native spelling. The shift is a global rebranding effort to distance the nation from the Thanksgiving bird to more authentically represent the country's culture.
14: That is dumb. That's the dumbest thing. That would be the dumbest thing I've heard today if we weren't in 2026. Jenna, I want to talk to you a little bit about some of the shenanigans going on the ball field with my former first baseman, your former catcher, my current catcher. It's just been craziness, and I'll talk about my baseball experience over the last week when we get back on Sports Overnight America. This is the Sports Byline Broadcast Network, and we'll be right back, yada, yada, yada.

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6: Hi, everybody. Welcome back. It's Sports Overnight America. First time since last Tuesday. So, you know, really, I missed two shows. I was told that Daniel and Shane had a blast holding it down without me on Saturday. We're not just, we don't just have a professional relationship around here. In fact, I would say even when we are on the air, it could be anything but professional, and that's why we love doing what we do so much. But, I was at the Guardians Mariners game on Saturday night, and, I had Patrick Bailey in the lineup, and then Sunday he came in he pinch hit for Austin Hedges. So, your former Giant was, definitely present both, Saturday night and Sunday afternoon when I was down at the ballpark. But, I only caught wind of, cause I did see Austin Hedges kind of, beefing with Josh Naylor after a hit by a pitch where Naylor just didn't move. He let it hit him in the elbow, and it led Austin Hedges like to screaming something along the lines of "Nobody likes you." And I was like, "Well, we were just like teammates, like last year, 2 years ago,
7: 2 years ago,
6: 2 years ago."
7: Remember, he made a sidestep to Arizona,
6: yeah,
7: and he played a little bit here, and then he concluded last season with the Mariners,
6: right.
7: Because that was who the Diamondbacks were able to trade when everyone down here was going. All they traded for was getting rid of Naylor. I don't remember who they got.
6: Minor league.
7: Gallon's still sucking, by the way. I just have to throw that out there.
8: Yeah, well, nobody, like, I mean, that was like, if we're halfway through the season.
7: Yeah, Cal Raleigh was out
8: 60 last year.
7: Yeah.
8: That's seven on Sunday afternoon.
7: Yeah.
8: And I don't believe he hit one. So that was a little eye-opening. I saw somebody with 14, you know, somebody's got 14 last night. And, you know, even that's like on pace for like 28 home runs. Like it's the stupid 80s all over again. Yeah. You hit 298 with 31 home runs and you're halfway to you're two-thirds of the way to the triple crown.
7: So in that moment, when you saw him saying nobody likes you, that probably didn't make a lot of sense to you.
8: It didn't.
7: Did that make a little more sense to you after I sent you the story about how Naylor stabbed a guy?
8: The Stone Garrett story was very raw and very, very real. What was it that he like, jumped out of his locker?
7: Yeah, so they were living together. And
8: his locker's closet.
7: I guess Naylor was kind of dark.
8: Yeah.
7: Like, he would intentionally try to hide and scare people.
8: Yeah.
7: And one of the times he actually did it with a real knife, and he cut his hand so bad that it hit the nerve.
8: Yeah.
7: And he still can't feel his right thumb.
8: Yeah, the thumbs are important to baseball players.
7: Yeah, you kind of need your thumb. I mean, thumbs are important to humans in general. That's what makes us so much better than all of the other mammals is our thumbs.
8: Right.
7: It's a defining characteristic of why we're superior.
8: Those are the jokes that we make about why the cat can't be more sufficient.
7: It's because it doesn't have thumbs. It can't do anything.
8: Yeah, so stay.
7: But yeah, so not the story I was expecting to hear approaching the All-Star break.
8: Yeah, and for that act, he was suspended all of one game.
7: Just one game. You could like stab your teammate and just get like one game. I scab a coworker and I'm going to prison. But that's me.
8: Yeah. I don't know who I stab in this hypothetical because it doesn't matter who I stab. I'm going to prison.
7: Oh yeah. I'm just gonna say it's funny. Like I don't know who I have a whole list of people I'd like to shank.
8: I think the statute of limitations is over, but I did pull a knife on a guy over a bit of cheese.
7: Over some cheese, yeah.
8: And it was funny because after the game on Saturday night, that very same person offered me a plate of cheese because they didn't have anything else to offer me to eat. But he did welcome me into his house.
7: Yeah.
8: It's like I said, statute of limitations and all that crap. Well, what's going on with Contreras?
7: Oh, yeah, so Wilson Contreras got ejected for his second straight game. Today, I don't know what he did in his last game that he got ejected. I have no idea. I didn't see anything about that. Tonight, he tried to throw his helmet at the pitcher. So he got struck out by, Cade Cavalli. And Cade, said, sit down, boy. And Contreras was like, what did you say? And then Cade was like, that seems like a good time to run my mouth some more. So he ran his mouth some more. And the little chihuahua got mad and tried to bite his ankles. But his teammates held him back. And then he was mad that his teammates were holding him back. So then he just took off his helmet and chucked it.
8: This is Boston Contreras.
7: Yeah,
8: Originally the Chicago Contreras.
7: Yeah, his brother's a lot more chill, huh?
8: And he's still in
7: St. Louis, Wisconsin, Milwaukee. Yeah. But yeah, so this is the second straight game he's been ejected for rage issues. And then I guess there was a fan online that called him the P word. Ends with Ussie.
8: Something rhyming with Ussie.
7: And he tweeted back at the guy, like, come down to Fenway.
8: No worries.
7: I'm showing up.
8: Yeah, pull up there.
7: Yeah, Contreras calls me out on X or whatever we're calling it for calling him a word that rhymes with Ussie. I'm meeting him.
8: Yeah.
7: I'm absolutely showing up. I'm showing up with my lawyer too.
8: People get brave when they're hiding behind the keyboard. I can remember Steven Jackson, who played for played his college ball at Oregon State. Big bruiser over running back. Played for the. Where did he play? I know he finished with the Falcons. Oh, he was with the Rams, like, but back when they were in St. Louis. And somebody posted on Twitter, because it was Twitter then, and it doesn't matter.
7: Yeah, like, so, it's tough,
8: but
7: I'm not. Yeah.
8: But, you know, somebody said if I ever see Steven Jackson, after what Steven Jackson did to my fantasy team today, if I ever see him, if I ever cross paths with Steven Jackson in real life, we're going to have words. And Steven Jackson replied, pull up then.
7: Yeah.
8: These guys aren't going to just let these randos walk all over them. Oh, you're going to kick my, you're going to kick my ass? Yeah, let's see that. Let's see how that works. Let's see how if this plays out the way that you're picturing it in your head. Because I guarantee you that it ain't.
7: Yeah.
8: But I think it's fun. I think that it's fun that it's kind of a two-way street. I think that the fans have way too much access. And if I were an athlete, there's two things that I would do. Because it's funny, because they pull up, like, these tweets from these guys, you know, these 21-year-old rookies, and Twitter's been around since, like, 2008.
7: It's been around their whole life.
8: Yeah, so, you know, some of these guys have had, like, Twitter accounts since they were 10 years old, and they're talking about, like, playing in the fort, and they're talking about cutting each other's penises off. And it's like, you know, you retweet it, and it's got their adult picture. But I'll tell you what, if I were a professional athlete, all of that juvenile stuff would be, I wouldn't be on the same account.
7: Yeah, I wouldn't be on social medias.
8: I wouldn't be on social media at all, but I would not be on the same account that I've been on since I was 12.
7: Yeah, you'd maybe start like a professional account.
8: Yeah.
7: Yeah. Speaking of football, you went to football for a second. I saw like a fun question, and since football came up. Only team in the NFL whose name is in alphabetical order. Not like their city, state, and also their name, just their name.
8: Just their name? I've seen this before. Daniel, do you have a guess at this?
9: No, I don't have a guess at this one, no.
8: Okay, like Jeff is not in alphabetical order because, you know, J comes
7: A
8: after
7: and F come in the F, alphabet. Yeah, come before J, yeah.
8: But it's the Bills, right? It's the B-I-L-L and
7: S. Yes. Yeah. And some would argue the 49ers, and that is partially correct. However, that is numerically and alphabetically in order, not just alphabetically.
8: Yeah. ERS, it's like plus points. They are the only letters that are required. And if it was the 94ers, like the 76ers can't say that because the seven, you know, the seven should come after, you know. When you're dealing with 6'7", you could kind of do it either way, I guess.
7: Yeah.
8: You know, for today's kid culture, but and that was my first thought when I saw that question, because I've seen that question float around.
7: It took me a little bit, but my brain has been trash. Studio Cat wakes me up like every 90 minutes, so I have not gotten a good night's sleep in some time. I have these like permanent bags like under my eyes. They're big and they're puffy, and there's just no amount of rest that makes them go away.
8: Studio Cat was awesome for about 6 times.
7: Yeah, he is.
8: Like when he stopped getting bullied by his bigger sisters, when he started bullying you in the middle of the night and howling at the moon.
7: I'm pretty sure he's got dementia.
8: That's a sad thing.
7: Yeah, the animals can get dementia too, and I think that's what he has because he's just a little out of it. Yeah. You know, you have to like put the food like right in front of his face for him to like be like, oh, that's food. I need to eat.
8: Yeah.
7: Yeah, the yowling. You know, he's screaming the song of his people in the middle of the night.
8: Song of his cats.
7: Song of his people.
8: Song of his feline kin.
7: Song of his fellow mammal brothers and sisters that don't have thumbs.
8: His species. I guess it's kind of time to say that we got it made in the shade. Say hello to everybody listening on the AFN. Doesn't sound like we have it made in the shade at the moment, though.
7: No, that was last break.
8: Remind everybody that they're listening to Sports Overnight America on the Sports Byline Broadcast Network. And are we going to come back after the break?
7: I don't know, maybe. It's trash night.
8: All right, I'll be back. I can't speak for Jen or Daniel. Sports Overnight America. We'll see you.
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0: Sports Overnight America from Phoenix with Jen and Jeff Rich.
1: All right, everybody, welcome back. Sports Overnight America, just coming back. Got in a little over 24 hours ago. Jen was gracious enough to awake from her slumber. Did you get any kind of a slumber? Did you have to wake up to go to the airport last night, or get close to it anyway, to the station?
2: Yeah.
1: You did get some sleep.
2: I did, yeah, drift off. But I mean, it was like almost 9. It's like almost always 9 when I start to get tired.
1: Okay, so you got like all of an hour.
2: Yeah.
1: All right. Yeah, I took off from Cleveland. I got to watch the first couple innings of the Rangers and the Guardians from Cleveland, which was of interest to me because, well, you know, Cleveland's always of interest to me, but I had attended the Saturday and Sunday game. In fact, Jen, the Cleveland was 3-0 with me in attendance this year. I don't think I'll make it back there for another game, but 3-0 between the getaway game I caught on a Wednesday in early May and the last two games against the Seattle Mariners. They were up 4-0 on Saturday, and then Randy Arozarena hit a three-run shot in the bottom of the eighth, so we were on pins and needles in the ninth on Saturday. And then on Sunday, they were dead and buried. They were down 4-1, and they put up a five spot in the bottom of the eighth. It wasn't quite what they did historically back in 2001, where they were down 14-2 and put up like 6-5 and 4 runs to tie it up, and then walked it off in the 11th. But five-run comeback when you're down 4-1 in the eighth is pretty cool. Pretty cool. I got that in. So it's funny because I've been to zero Diamondbacks games, and Chase Field is, what, 12 minutes away from the house?
2: I've only been to one this season, and it's because I was getting paid to go, so.
1: That would function.
2: Yeah, but I was paid to be there. My ticket was paid for. My food, everything was paid for. Yeah.
1: Okay, so to say that I've been to more, you know, games in Cleveland than I've been to in Phoenix, by, like, something to none, infinity to none, might as well be, isn't that weird. But when I say that I've been to two cosmic baseball games, something I didn't know what it was on May 1st.
2: Yeah, you've done one a month now, yeah.
1: Yeah, so I've done, in the last 2 months, I've done 3 Guardians games in Cleveland, and I've gotten to 2 cosmic baseball games. One of those was in Mesa, but got down to the Akron Rubber Duck Stadium, and I couldn't figure, like, I was trying to do the math on when I was last at that stadium, because it was only one time. And then somebody from a Cleveland Sports Facebook page posted that on June 29th, 2000, which, you know, the 26th anniversary of that was Monday, that the Indians, their name at the time, traded David Justice to the Yankees. And then it rang a bell that I was at that Arrows game that night when somebody on the concourse had said that Cleveland should trade away David Justice and he's going to the Yankees. So I know exactly how. It was almost exactly 26 years in between. I went, that would have been Friday night, the 26th. So like 3 days I missed hitting Akron on the exact same date, 2026. They were the Arrows back then. They played the Portland Sea Dogs, and this is how naive I was to the ways of the world, was that I believed... What state do you think the Portland Sea Dogs played in?
2: Well, I mean, I imagine you would assume Oregon.
1: Yeah.
2: Yeah, but it was probably, like, Maine.
1: Yeah.
2: Yeah.
1: Yeah. Because the guy, my roommate, who I went with, said something along the lines of the Trailblazers suck. I was like, so careful, there might be people from Portland here. And it, like, he kind of had to explain to me that it was Portland, Maine, and I should have known that because I think that that's the city that they were in Shawshank Redemption. But I might have always just assumed that they were in Oregon in Shawshank Redemption. Because
2: I don't know if I knew where they were in Shawshank Redemption.
1: New England. It was definitely in New England because, you know, like the description of the movie refers to Shawshank as a New England reformatory. But Yeah, so Double-A baseball, we've seen it more recently because we went to Amarillo and we went to Midland. All of California is single-A except for the River Cats. And we've seen the Aces and the Tacoma Rainiers, but Double-A baseball has kind of been few and far between for us. So that was only the second, when we went to, the Midland and Amarillo, those were only my second and third Double-A baseball games. And this was not Double-A, this was the Chili Peppers again, Chili Peppers and the Glowmojis. But I was a little more prepared for what was to come. My brother referred to it as dangerous. He's like, it's just so dangerous. They're all standing like 4 feet from the first baseline. These guys are ripping foul balls. Granted, they were doing it on purpose during 3 minutes of chaos, which was fun. The second half after the intermission when it goes dark and it's played under fluorescence is really cool. I think having done it twice, I'm probably not in a big hurry to do it a third time. My brother said it was a cool experience, but he wouldn't want to do it again. And then, catching the real thing. And
2: I'd love to go again.
1: Good.
2: Yeah.
1: Well, you come with
2: I didn't even really care about the baseball. I was just, like, the appropriate amount of buzzed, and they were playing, like, really good music.
1: Oh, that's pretty cool.
2: Just kind of felt like a rave, like an old-school rave.
1: Except
2: I wasn't in some random barn 60 miles outside of town.
1: Well, the joke when they talk about the halftime show at the Super Bowl is that this concert is like played in the middle of a football game. Wouldn't it be funny if a football game broke out in the middle of a concert? Like, you're at, let's just say Santa Clara, because it resonates more than if I say State Farm Stadium.
2: Which is true.
1: State Farm Stadium. If Taylor Swift's up on the stage and then they shove the stage back and two football teams just come out and start playing a game right in the middle of where the mosh pit is. And they don't even move the mosh pit. But, they just have to kind of run their routes around it all to all together. But I did answer the question of what's easier to sleep to between soccer. What's easier to sleep to between soccer and baseball?

0: being between two countries that I didn't care about. Yeah, I couldn't fall asleep. Had him put on the eighth inning of the Giants and the Athletics on, I'm gonna say Friday night, maybe? Like Thursday night after we got back from Friday night after we got back from Cosmic Baseball. I think that it was what used to be the Bay Bridge series that is no more. But Daniel, I gotta throw some shade here, even against the Athletics. Can't protect the lead in the ninth. I think it was 5-4 going into the inning, and then it was a 9-5 final. It just tells you that it's that kind of year for the Giants, I suppose.
1: I think they're 35-50. Although, I do believe they won that series. They won 2 out of 3, I'm pretty sure.
0: Yeah, well,
2: I didn't think they were that bad. That sounds like Rockies numbers.
0: yeah, the Rockies actually in fourth place.
1: I think they're like a game ahead of the Rockies, or like a half game ahead
2: Oh,
1: of the Rockies.
2: yeah. So Giants are 35-50, and the Rockies are 33-53.
0: Okay.
2: And then the Royals and Angels are also not doing fantastic. 35-51, 36-51.
0: Oh, the Royals got shelled tonight. They were playing. I don't remember who they were playing, but they did not fare very
2: Tampa
0: well.
2: Bay.
0: Yeah, okay, so they're playing the best team in the American League.
2: Yeah, 10-4 for them. Were they the team that just got absolutely destroyed by the White Sox?
0: I think that they might be.
2: Yeah, the White Sox put up 22 on somebody.
0: Yeah, it was like a 22-1 game.
2: Friday. Yeah, 22-1.
1: Oh yeah,
2: Yeah, so the Royals are
1: I
2: just
1: saw
2: not
1: the
2: having a good
1: Giants are
2: time.
1: 0-8, 0-8 against the Diamondbacks this year.
0: Yeah, it looks like they were kind of starting to club away at it. In fact, the Cubs tonight, they were up 9-1, and they got
2: Padres.
0: Padres got it all the way back to 9-7.
2: Yeah. And the Cubs barely won that game with 5 home runs.
0: Right. They hit the ball like a half a mile. I mean, Swanson hit two. PCA, I saw PCA. They had 5 home runs. PCA hit one. Michael Busch hit one. It looked like they were running away with that game. And that's why I kind of was stay tuned with the Diamondbacks and the Giants, because it was 7-2. Did they get it any closer than that, Daniel?
1: I don't know. I turned it off when it was 6-1, so.
0: I saw Ketel Marte hit a home run, and then Brandon Pfaadt got pulled from the game, but obviously he didn't get into too much trouble because they came back. Cooper Engle, a rookie for the Guardians, was playing left field tonight and decided to give the fans a souvenir with 2 outs and a runner on second. So that broke the 2-2 tie tonight, but Josh Young hit a home run, make it 4-2. So it wasn't like it was the decisive run in the game, but it definitely felt like that when it was 2-2. And because it's Cooper Engle that nobody's ever heard of, nobody's gonna care. But when Manny Ramirez does that, or I'm sure that there have been other players of higher stature that have thrown the ball into the crowd with not 3 outs in the inning. That was a crazy thing. Rosarena playing left field under my seat in the left field bleachers in Cleveland on Saturday night. And every time there was like a ground out, they'd go around the horn, then they'd throw the ball to Rosarena and left, and he'd throw it over the bleacher wall or over the net on the left field line. So a lot of souvenirs are going out, but not nearly as many as there are. With Savannah, I'd say Savannah Bananas probably throw quite a few balls out too, but the Glow Emojis and the Chili Peppers, they have just inning breaks where the players each have like 5 or 6 balls and they're just tossing them over the net. And good for the kids that get to go home with one of those glow type of baseball. That's how those leagues have to make their money, because the number of baseballs that they give away it just doesn't seem economical for what you pay for tickets. But I'm willing to bet the tickets are a break-even point, and the baseballs are probably not taking too much of a bath on. But they're selling all that fluorescent merchandise that comes into play after the fourth inning intermission. We had three home run derby, three innings worth of home run derbies on Saturday, and then the pickleball net turned into like this digital glow.

0: board where you had like a one-on-one pickleball game going on in left field with the game going on. You know, two left fielders both playing pickleball, and then later on you have that digital board and you have like seven or eight players out there in left field. My brother at one point asked how many how many players were on the field at any given time, and I was like, I'm counting 14. There's usually nine. So good gimmick, good place to take the kids or a slightly liquored up Jen Rich. All right, that's all the time we got this segment. When we come back, I'll tell you what happened on June 30th, some year, maybe, birthdays, and we'll say goodnight. Jen Rich, Daniel Ogden, Jeff Rich, it's Sports Overnight America, and we'll be right back.
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4: All right, welcome back, everyone. It is Sports Overnight America, and the date was June 30th on this day in 1977. June 30th, the defending champion and second-seeded Bjorn Borg outlast number 8, Vitas Gerulaitis, 6-4, 3-6, 6-3, 3-6, 8-6 in the men's singles semifinal at Wimbledon. Gerulaitis is serving and 1 point from a 4-2 lead in the fifth set before Borg prevails. In the other semifinal, top-seeded Jimmy Connors fells 18-year-old John McEnroe, 6-3, 6-3, 4-6, 6-4. Playing at Wimbledon for the first time, McEnroe reached the main draw as a qualifier. In the final on July 2nd, Borg will defeat Connors 3-6, 6-2, 6-1, 5-7, 6-4. Borg will collect 5 Wimbledon titles in a row before McEnroe ends his reign in 1981. Happy June 30th. Birthdays go out to Dewey Smith, 1951, Mitch Richmond, 1965, Iron Mike Tyson, 1966, the late Garrett Anderson, 1972, and swimming legend Michael Phelps in 1985. So he's already 41 years old. How about that, Michael Phelps? I guess that's what happens when 4 or 5 Olympians come and go. And it was good to be back in the saddle this evening. Before we go, Jen, do you have anything?
1: Nah.
4: You don't have a cough button, so we got to figure that out. But we successfully troubleshooted your mic. Daniel, I will talk to you again on Monday. I guess we're doing a best of on Saturday for the 4th of July holiday. Everybody have a safe one out there. Make sure you come, if you go into the weekend with 10 fingers, that you come out of it with 10 fingers and 10 toes as well.
1: Well, 8 fingers and 2 thumbs. That's good. Thumbs are the important part.
4: We've gone over that. Thumbs are very, very important. All right, stay tuned for more sports. Coming your next hour on the Sports Byline Broadcast Network.
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6: Walker. Several high court decisions handed down Tuesday ahead of the summer recess. Correspondent Laura Winters reports on the outcome of a very closely watched case.
7: The Supreme Court votes 5-4 to uphold birthright citizenship, so babies born on American soil are automatically American citizens regardless of the immigration status of their parents. Now, this ruling, one of the most highly anticipated of the year, President Trump on the first day of his second term signed an executive order to end birthright citizenship, and he was at the Supreme Court for oral arguments. A historic first for a sitting president. Laura Winters reporting.
6: And yet another case that captured the nation's attention, the High Court upholding state laws barring males from playing on female school sports teams. Qatari Foreign Ministry spokesman Najat Al Ansari says U.S. Envoy Steve Witkoff and Jared Kushner are in country. They are meeting with Qatari mediators.
0: The talks will be around all regional issues which are of concern, including, of course, negotiations with Iran, but also including Lebanon and other files in the region. So they are not here for direct negotiations with the Iranians or related meeting.
6: Envoys will not be having direct negotiations, though, with Iranian diplomats while in Doha. Being subjected to a scam could have a debilitating effect on victims of the practice.
8: Chris Kalousis is one person who fell victim to a scam. He said it cost him $400,000.
9: You know, I worked my whole life for that, and in 6 weeks, it's mostly gone.
8: He says American tech companies need to do more to protect people from getting scammed. I'm Haya Pinjwani.
6: Experts say if it sounds too good to be true, it is. SRN News.
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6: Companies playing a role in global scams.
8: Online fraud has exploded to become one of the most profitable criminal industries in the world. An Associated Press and Frontline investigation found that American technology is being used to power the revolution. In one case, Elon Musk's satellite internet service, Starlink, is the number one internet service provider in Myanmar, including to scam centers. Eric Hines is an analyst for the International Justice Mission.
11: As these compounds get pushed further inward from the Thai border, the local providers in Myanmar become less reliable and aren't able to handle all the bandwidth that you would need to run a large-scale scam operation. So other ways to connect to the internet become more important.
8: I'm Haya Pinjwani.
6: Justice Department in 17 states reaching settlement agreements with three major egg producers. That's over allegations the companies illegally colluded in a multi-year scheme to raise prices. Breaking news and analysis, townhall.com. Correspondent Mike Householder reports on Americans' views on our nation's flag.
12: A new poll conducted by the Associated Press and New York Center for Public Affairs Research indicates Americans' views of Old Glory are divided by politics, age, and race. Republicans and older white adults are especially likely to fly the American flag, while younger Democrats and black adults are more likely to say they don't fly it. Views of the flag track with other deep divisions among Americans, who see their country's history and accomplishments very differently.
6: We will warn you, this is a very difficult story to listen to. Police in Michigan investigating the death of a baby found in a portable toilet at an outdoor music festival. Authorities say the child was about 1 month old. No cause of death has been determined. The baby's gender has not been given, and we're not told if the parent has been identified. More on these stories, townhall.com.
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0: Thank you for that, and welcome back to the show. Rick Tittle with you, coast to coast and around the world on the American Forces Radio Network. Norway is underway with the Côte d'Ivoire, the Ivory Coast. And there's an Elfenkriegbein, Ivory Coast. They are, of course, the Norwegians with Erling Haaland. They've got the rowing thing. And in Norwegian, row is woo. So they go bum bum on the drum. Roo. Bum bum. Way to beat. Roo. Bum bum. Roo. Bum bum. Roo. A lot of people are copying that as well, but that is the Norwegian one. I thought it was interesting that the Moroccans yesterday were doing the Iceland. Whoa. Clap. Whatever. We all steal stuff from each other. But, I don't know. I got to pull for Norway. I mean, it sucks that Germany and Holland are gone for me. And I really like Japan. But you got to have Brazil in the World Cup. So that was breaking an egg to make an omelet. As much as I like Japan more than Brazil, you just got to have Tiger make the cut. You got to do it. You got to keep it real. Also, Tottenham announced that they've signed Mateus Fernandes. Well, they didn't announce it, but Fabrizio Romano did. £85 million from West Ham. It's an amazing. They've been trying to get Tonali from Newcastle, but that is an amazing signing for a creative and offensive midfielder for Tottenham. And they're picking up a lot of guys. They got 10 players at the World Cup. Only one for England. Tells you how international the Premier League is. All right, Kirk Fox is going to join us on the other side. He's got a new book. Also, John Jenkins in about a half hour. He also has a book as well. I'm on the TuneIn app, the iHeartRadio app, the Stitcher app. I'm on Twitch.tv and YouTube. And CRN Digital Plus 2, the cable radio network, channel 2, and 35 million homes. Homes, and the Twitter is at Rick Tittle. We've got two more hours. Come on back.
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2: All right, hey, thank you for that, and welcome back to the show. Rick Tittle with you coast to coast and around the world on the American Forces Radio Network. And if you're watching on Twitch or YouTube, I'm holding up to the cameras here a brand new book from Meridia Publishing. It's entitled Palmdale. It is a dirtbag noir, and it is written by our guest, Kirk Fox, actor, comedian, and writer, who's nice enough to join us right now. Kirk, welcome to the show. And the first thing I thought of as a video game enthusiast, that the artwork kind of looked a little GTA for the cover of the book. Have you gotten that response?
3: I mean, that's me on the cover. So I think I kind of live in that look. But he's got some GTA in him.
2: I would imagine, too, with all the great characters you've played, like, does it behoove you to show up to an audition, like, a little bit unkempt?
3: I don't think I've ever been kept in my life. whenever I show up, you're kind of going to get the only outfit I have. I live in denim. It's all good cotton. I just look dirty, but it's a controlled burn. It's all pretty good cotton. I don't have a suit. I don't have a suit, Rick.
2: Well, do you have the Canadian tuxedo, the jean jacket with the jeans?
3: Of course. I just told you. I live in it. I'm not ashamed to. I wear denim till it falls off me. I don't think you can find a picture anywhere where I'm not in a denim jacket. I just have to pick the color.
2: Did you know, and a lot of people don't know this, I just found this out a couple of years ago, that the thing that keeps paper money from tearing easily is there's denim in it?
3: I knew there was a reason I liked it.
2: That's why you like money after all.
3: I'm one of the few guys that likes the feel of paper.
2: That was almost the title of Palmdale, huh? I like the feel of paper.
3: Yeah, it might be the next one.
2: All right, well, let's take us through this book, because if you're not from California, Palmdale is, you know, outside the Tehachapis. There's an air base there. It's a little stark. It's a little deserty, and it can be a little gritty, if I may say so, and all due respect. Tell us about the book, please, Kirk.
3: I think you just did. By the way you described Palmdale, you were describing that book. It's gritty. It's about a private investigator working with his daughter on a case that ends up in Palmdale. That's where this PI lives. I'm a PI at heart, so it was pretty easy for me to just drop myself in Palmdale. It starts in Bel Air. I was a tennis pro for 15 years in real life. So wow. This whole story started there in Bel Air.
2: I didn't know that. Do the casting agents know that when they do the tennis movies in the past that they should get you or not?
3: I think they all know that the tennis was a big part of my life. I think the first 15 movies I did were all because I was teaching tennis to the directors.
2: Wow.
3: So everything, I like to think that I'm a tennis pro at heart.
2: So
3: I might do some acting and stand-up comedy, and, you know, I wrote a book, but at the end of the day, I'd be happy just teaching tennis in the south of France to topless supermodels.
2: Now, I played tennis in the 70s and 80s when I was growing up, and it was, of course, much bigger. And, of course, 4th of July, Wimbledon, there were always at least two or three Americans involved, and we haven't had a Grand Slam champ since Andy Roddick, at least for the men. And so no one had a two-handed backhand back then. In fact, I think we were too macho to even try it. How about you? Are you serving volley? Do you hang around the baseline?
3: That was my big mistake, Rick, was that I didn't serve in volley. I'm 6'5", 190. You know, I used to be able to, all my serves were 130 at least, and I didn't follow it to the net. So I think that's one of my big regrets in life. It might be my only regret that I didn't serve in volley. But I have a one-handed backhand, and I'm always swinging that racket.
2: Well, so you're more like, who's that guy? Philippoussis. He was about like that size, right?
3: Oh, they're all pretty tall now, but they get to the net.
2: So, well, I mean, it's hard
3: they
2: because...
3: get to the net. I stayed on the base. I thought I was a good enough baseliner.
2: Well, for people who don't know, and this is why McEnroe was good, because he was serving volley. When you serve, you think about how fast you serve, you have to be at the net by the time the guy returns it. Otherwise, you're dead. So you have to be really quick, as you know, Kurt.
3: I do know. Are you saying I couldn't have gotten close enough to the net to put away a volley?
2: I'm just saying I tried it, and I was usually like in the ad court falling down by the time, and I wasn't even serving that hard.
3: Well, how tall are you?
2: I'm 6'2".
3: Yeah, see, I'm 6'5", so I'm at least 3 inches closer.
2: If you lay down, that's absolutely true. So the stand-up comedy thing, because you were an actor first, and I know you were in some Pauly movies. Did you meet him at the store later or before, or is that unconnected?
3: None of that's connected. I wrote a movie with Pauly Shore. Are you talking about Pauly Shore?
2: Yeah. No, not Pauly Walnuts.
3: So,
2: yeah.
3: Well, there's so many Paulys out there. You know, that was a long time ago. But I started stand-up in 2002.
2: Mm-hmm.
3: So I started late. I was in my 30s. But I knew Pauly from just the comedy store, you know, getting free drinks and chasing girls because his mom owned the comedy store.
2: Yeah,
3: but,
2: see.
3: Yeah, I was in a couple movies with Pauly. I hadn't thought about those. But I wrote Pauly Shore is Dead with him. And that's kind of what I said. I was like, man, I should at least try some stand-up.
2: So
3: I had access to the comedy store.
2: Yeah.
3: So that's why I started there.
2: So of all the roles you've done, what's the one you get? Hey, Sewage Joe? Like, what's the one where people say, hey, aren't you whomever?
3: I get a lot of Parks and Rec. They like Sewage Joe. I get a lot of Blade from Community.
2: Yeah.
3: But these days, I'm getting a lot of Kenny Boy from Reservation Dogs.
2: Yeah.
3: Which was, you know, one of my favorite roles. That was the last 3 years I was going to Tulsa, Oklahoma. And, yeah, I love Kenny Boy. That was pretty cool. Jury Duty I seem to get a lot of also.
2: Mm.
3: People seem to recognize me more these days. My stock is rising. I'm not just popular in prison and police stations. Anywhere there's a mustache, there's fans of Kirk Fox.
2: All right.
3: Strip joints, probably a lot of fans.
2: Well, Middle East, everybody's got a mustache.
3: Yeah.
2: Yeah.
3: I know. They like me there, too.
2: All right, before I let you go, just last question. Palmdale, what is so compelling about this book that we not walk, but run to the bookstore or online and purchase this?
3: Compelling. Well, it's a fun ride.
2: Mm-hmm.
3: You're gonna be happy. You're gonna be happy you read it. There's laughter. There's fear. There's intrigue. There's some family drama. Everyone who's reading it is certainly compelled. So I think people should get out there and read it. If they like Kirk Fox, they'll love Palmdale. If they've ever laughed at anything I've done in the world, they'll certainly enjoy it.
2: And people who are new to you as well. Yes, MeridiaBooks.com for more info, and of course wherever good books are sold online and bricks and mortar places. Palmdale is the name of it. A dirtbag noir.
3: Yeah.
2: A new category has been formed by our guest, Kirk Fox. Kirk, very interesting, very funny. Thank you for coming in, and congrats on the book.
3: All right, and we'll play tennis one of these days.
2: Yeah, let's hit.
3: We'll serve in volley.
2: We'll both stand at the baseline all day. All right.
3: All
2: Sounds good.
3: Fair.
2: Kirk Fox, everybody. I'm Rick Tittle. We'll take a quick break, and we got some open lines. Come on back at Byline.

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4: This is special too, see? Look, see? Still got the old tagger on it. See, never even played it. See?
5: You just brought it?
4: Don't touch it. Don't touch it.
5: I wasn't going to touch it.
4: No, don't touch it.
5: I was just pointing at it.
4: Well, don't point even.
5: Don't even point?
4: No, it can't be played. Never.
5: Can I look at it?
4: No, you've seen enough of that one.

0: I'm so disgusted by Rick Tittle that I find him very intoxicating.
1: Thank you for that. Welcome back to the show. Coming up in the next segment, we'll have John Jenkins with us. He's written a book called Summer of 71 about issues in the United States of America. By the way, I'll say it again, and I am a proud American. I'm a patriot. And a patriot means that I would have attacked the people who attacked our Capitol on January 6th. Those are the antithesis of patriots. Those are people who are attacking my Capitol. That's what a patriot is. But anyway, I'm more and more convinced now that you can't wear a shirt that says freedom unless you're obese. So it must mean the freedom for gluttony. I don't think you should brag about things you had nothing to do with. I mean, if we're born in America, especially California, you're pretty lucky. But guess what? You didn't lift a finger to accomplish that. You just got lucky that way. For most people, unless you hate it, then I'm so sorry. You were cursed to be born in America. But this whole thing, like, I remember my friend in England, he had a shirt that said, "Born in Scotland, die in Scotland." And I was like, "Yeah." He's like, "What do you think of that?" I was like, "What's the accomplishment there?" You're bragging that you're going to die in Scotland? But all right, I digress. So the big news, LeBron has announced he will not be going back to Los Angeles Lakers. Now, that doesn't mean he's going to be on the Warriors, because if he really wants to win a championship, he would go to a team that was, you know, if you think about it, in the NBA Finals or in the NBA Final Four, the semifinals. But if he wants just an epic, classic season, Dominic was joking with me earlier that there's no way everybody will be healthy. Can you imagine the load management of a team where everyone's 38 to 42? Be like, yay, I'm going to see. I mean, I would be actually... I do want to see Yaxel Lendeborg, but I don't want to see Quinton Post and Pajemski. And the thing is, I have this little text group. It's two of my cousins, my little brother, and another buddy. And it started off as just Sharks, but we talk about other stuff too. And one of my cousins, just, you know, Pajemski is a tough kid. He's a baller. He tries really hard. I'm not interested in trying really hard. This is the pros. At every other level, even college, I'll give you trying really hard. That's why it always kills me. He deserves to play. He doesn't deserve anything. You know what he deserves? He deserves to be paid on time is what he deserves. And now my uncle and my dad both went to Clara, so I can understand you know, rooting for a kid, but do you think I like Matthew Dellavedova when he's diving at Steph Curry's knees? No, screw Dellavedova. He's the all-time leading scorer in the history of St. Mary's College. And I don't hate Dellavedova, but I will say screw him. I'm supposed to love him. That's the one thing I always hate about Notre Dame fans is, oh, the Golden Domers. I knew a Bronco fan, but I love Tim Brown. So do you root for Tim Brown to catch touchdown passes as long as we win? I don't care if you're my brother. If you play for the Broncos, I'm not rooting for, I'm rooting for you. All right, so with all this going on, and a couple of years ago, this would have been the biggest story of the offseason. This would have been earth-shattering. And now it's just, oh, yeah? I mean, it's not a meh story, but... people are like, okay, I guess that's big. And that is that Ja Morant is going to the Portland Trailblazers. Jeremy Grant and Chris Murray are going to Memphis. Morant, of course, the number two overall pick in 2019, Rookie of the Year, NBA's Most Improved Player a couple years after that. And from the beginning of that Memphis tenure, he was on track to be one of the faces of the NBA. But over the years, last couple of years, injuries are the number one factor. to why he's been peripheral. He never became a three-point shooter, or at least not a reliable one. He never became a shutdown defender. But he's just exciting as hell with the ball, especially going to the rim. But an off-court suspension, another off-court suspension. Hey, don't wave a gun around. Oh, is it okay if my friend waves the gun around? Well, you're in the car with him? Probably not. And last season, the new coach, the Finnish guy, Tuomas Iisalo, he was like, this guy's using me wrong. So they tried to trade him at the trade deadline. That's why I said this isn't a shocker. But this guy's 26 years old. Now, if you look at his elbow, he only played 20 games last year. Now, I wonder what you think if you're Damian Lillard and Jrue Holiday, and then the Denny Avdija. So you don't pronounce the J. Denny Avdija. He is an all-star. And he kind of became the primary ball handler. So what are you doing, Portland? What are you doing? And you'd say, well, we're getting John Morant. Yeah. Chris Murray was a pretty good player, but he was extension eligible and they didn't want to pay him. The Jeremy Grant contract was a bad contract, I'll give you that, because they owed him about $76 million. But now they've turned that into owing Morant $87 million. They also have a 15% trade kicker, unless he wants to waive it. But why was Memphis so eager to dump Morant? And the numbers don't lie. And I talked about this during the season, that the Grizzlies were better when John Morant didn't play. Now, sometimes that can happen. I always give the Eric Fox example when Ricky Henderson was with the A's, second tenure. He was hurt for about 3 weeks, and Eric Fox came in, and he hit like 340. And everyone was like, well, he should play instead of Ricky. I said, no, if you want to put him someplace else. And then Eric Fox, when he did get regular playing time, he never did anything again. So good for him. I remember his name. He played in the big leagues. He did well for a brief amount of time, Jack Cust. But over and over, month after month, and now year after year, they were better without Morant. So you're going to – this opening night – Dame is back, so it's going to be Lillard and Morant. That's your backcourt. And that might be the worst starting defensive backcourt in NBA history. Because I love Damian Lillard, Oakland High School. But that's not his game. So what do you do with Avdija? Do you make him a swing man? Do you make him a three? Avdija is one of the best bargains in basketball. He's an all-star who's making $13 million. And they were talking about trying to create cap space to extend him. Well, now they don't have any. Because the Blazers signed Shaedon Sharpe to 4 years, $90 million. And they also have Scoot Henderson, who is eligible for his rookie extension. So really, the last thing they needed was an expensive guy to join the backcourt. But if you're the Grizz, they were never going to get anything huge from Morant. They got so much back when they dealt Desmond Bain and Jaren Jackson, they really didn't have to. So they didn't come out like bandits, but I actually like what they did better. And I would take those two guys over Ja. All right, let's take a break. We'll come back with John Jenkins right here on SportsBot.

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3: I gotta go to college. I gotta.
4: Danny, this isn't Russia. Is this Russia? This isn't Russia, is it?
3: Yeah. I didn't think so.

0: Tittle ain't the man, but Rick Tittle know who the man is, and he slapped his white fanny.
1: Welcome back to Sports Byline USA, coast to coast, border to border, and around the world on the American Forces Radio Network. It's our pleasure to welcome to the show John A. Jenkins. He has a brand new book, which is brand new out today. It's entitled Summer of 71, 5 months that changed America. John, welcome to the show. And I like the fact that you're taking a new look at this because people don't usually talk about these 5 months. Was that sort of the impetus behind the book?
2: Oh, absolutely. Well, first of all, thanks so much for having me, Rick. Summer of 71, yes. 70% of Americans were not even born in 1971, and we forget history, and we certainly, if we haven't lived it, we don't really recognize that a lot of what we're seeing today actually happened before. So I started out thinking a couple of years ago that this would be a memoir of my first year in Washington. I was born in D.C., and I still make that my home and where I practice my journalism primarily. But as I saw what was happening in the White House right now, in the Trump administration's second term, I thought, you know, we've seen all this. We've seen it before in a different incarnation, but we've seen it. It's almost a parallel universe. So I wanted to get back to it. And I hope we get a chance to talk a little bit about it, but it's bookended by some amazing events, including the protests then against a war that was deemed unwinnable by the American people, but the administration wouldn't get us out of it.
1: Yeah, we sort of feel like Watergate started in 72, and so 71 isn't as consequential, but everything, of course, has, you know, the snowball gets rolling. What are a couple of the key happenstances for 1971 here, John?
2: Okay, certainly. Yes, Watergate, the burglary at the Watergate occurred in 1972, but the setup for that happens in my book in the summer of 71. And one of many things. So Richard Nixon, there was something called the Pentagon Papers, okay? Pentagon Papers was an expose that the New York Times published without the White House's knowledge, without anyone in the administration or the Pentagon's knowledge. They got it hold of a document, 37,000 page document that was basically an indictment of the policies of prior administrations going all the way back to Dwight Eisenhower, JFK, LBJ when it came to Vietnam. New York Times got that, published it, and Nixon, the president at the time, and his people around him, including his National Security Advisor, Henry Kissinger, wanted to go after the press. They wanted to indict the reporters that did this story and also the person who leaked it, whose name was Daniel Ellsberg. So that kicked off something called the Plumbers. You might remember a couple of years ago there was a series, I think it was on Netflix or Amazon, about the Plumbers. Right. And it's kind of a Keystone Cops or a Mel Brooks, the way it was portrayed there. But in fact, these guys were serious. They were doing black bag jobs. They were doing burglaries. They were breaking into offices. Ultimately, the same group broke into the Democratic National Committee headquarters at Watergate. That was when they got caught, and that's what happened. But 1971 was when they started the plumber unit, and trying to stop the plumbers were trying to stop leaks within the government. So that's one of many, many episodes of this almost novelistic 1971, these 5 months.
1: Yeah, I was 6 years old in 1971. It's scary to know there's not many of us left now when you give the stats. But I remember in college when I was studying journalism, there was one class that was right up your alley called Law and Public Policy about what you can do with the media and the public. And I never thought I would get to the point where the chief executive was openly warring with networks and trying to get people fired on comedy shows and saying fake news and, you know, going up against, I mean, the Washington Post, you can ask Nixon what he thinks of that, but he would never say they're giving out fake news. Where are we right now? Because unfortunately, there are a lot of people, if you just keep saying the same thing over and over again, they're going to believe you.
2: Well, this happened, okay? We think, well, this has never happened before. It actually did happen. So if you go, so I built a website for this book. It's called summerof71.com. There's a trailer for the book. It's dramatic. It's 3 minutes. Anybody that's interested in the book, watch the trailer. One of the things in the trailer is an image of a document that was written by the White House counsel, whose name was John W. Dean. And that was about how to get even with our enemies. They had an enemies list. The difference is it was secret then. It came out later during the Watergate hearings. So I have all those documents, there's FBI files, et cetera, et cetera. But this happened. And what we're seeing today with this battle between the president and the news business, that was huge back 55 years ago. The same things were going on. And in fact, the case, the Pentagon Papers case went all the way to the Supreme Court. And the Supreme Court actually had been asked by the White House to stop the publication of this material even before it was printed. You know, when we were kids, we took civic classes in civics, which I don't think they do much anymore, if ever. But we had civics, and it talked about there's no prior restraint of the press. Well, the White House actually had this prior restraint of the press. They're attempting to do that. This is not unlike what's happening today. It's being pursued a little bit differently, but you'll notice, I don't know whether your listeners are aware, there's no accredited members, basically, of the Pentagon Press Corps anymore, because they were asked to sign a certain loyalty oath that no one would sign. But anyway, so this is something that has been, we have a sort of our roots are back in 55 years ago in the Nixon administration, and we've come full circle.
1: I remember when I was a kid and Nixon went to China, or quote-unquote reopened to China, that they gave him something called a 100-year-old egg. And as a little kid, I thought, ew. But what did that mean for the adults of that time and our relationship with Red China being so closed off until that moment?
2: Well, you may remember... You're a little bit younger than I am, but you may remember we actually had live video when Nixon finally visited China back the following year. 1971, there was a secret mission to China by Henry Kissinger, the National Security Advisor. And what is amazing, actually, about this story, which is also in the book, is how they were able to keep it secret. And one of the ways that they were able to do so was that Henry Kissinger had a friend in the entertainment business, someone by the name of Frank Sinatra. And Frank Sinatra, believe it or not, actually plays a role in Kissinger.

0: and Bermuda shorts with a martini. And, I mean, it's just, it's kind of insane. But what it meant was ultimately they were successful in establishing relations with China. It was very choreographed. It's all laid out in the book how it happened. But ultimately, I mean, it leads us to where we are today with China, which is kind of a very, again, almost come full circle. We are not necessarily, when we hear commentators talk about our relationship with China today, it isn't necessarily with great approval or approbation, as you would say. It's a very complicated relationship that evolved. But at the time, the world was a different place, and this was seen as very important to ultimately world trade and our relationships and balancing the issues that we had with the Soviet Union at that point, Russia now.
1: Last question for you, John. And I remember, once again, as a kid, seeing Dog Day Afternoon and Al Pacino going, Attica, Attica. And I was like, what does that mean? And then later on, I found out about the riot and these 2,000 prisoners taking over the whole prison. A lot of people died. And then I know this is, that's got to be in the book too, right?
0: It's in the book. In fact, it's the last chapter in the book because it happened at the end of September. Attica is a watershed moment in what could have been prison reform. I'm not sure that ultimately it achieved what the prisoners at that time sought. But the one thing that did happen, when you talk about missed opportunity to actually do something different in a horribly misguided prison system at this point in New York State, 2,000 men imprisoned in this maximum security prison rioted. The way that it was quelled was with sharpshooters from the New York State troopers, and 44 men were killed, including numerous guards, but mostly prisoners. And this was a terrible result. There actually are some heroes as well who attempted to mediate a settlement. And it didn't happen because of the governor of New York at the time, Nelson Rockefeller, wouldn't allow it. He called in the sharpshooters. But it's a horrible chapter in American history. And again, not widely talked about. The files on Attica are still sealed. We verified that they are still not available 55 years later by a law of New York State. We do have some photos from Attica that were smuggled out, and we have one of them in the book and a few more in the video trailer that we have on the website.
1: Well, there are a lot of cookie cutter books out there. This is not. This is one of a kind. It's called Summer of 71, 5 months that changed America. Brand new today from our guest, John A. Jenkins. John, congratulations on the book, and let's catch up down the road.
0: Please. I'd love to come back, Rick. Thank you.
1: All right. Good stuff. I'm Rick Tittle. Let's take a quick break, and we will come on back on Sports Byline.

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2: My fellow Americans, let the message ring out that from this day forward, when you buy American, you buy the best. Handcrafted. Something premium. Something pure. For this is the very essence of what our servicemen and women gave their lives to protect, and by God, we shall not allow their sacrifice to be forgotten. It's time to show the world just how great American can be. And we will not wait for tomorrow to come. We will stand here, this

0: Them 8,000 hens moved into their new cages. Now, sometimes they don't want to cooperate. But you give them a good shaking, they'll settle down for you.
1: Do the chickens have large talons?
0: Do they have what?
1: Large talons.
0: I don't understand a word you just said.

0: cares about anything else when you've got Rick Tittle on the radio?
1: Hi, thank you for that, and welcome back to the show. And, you know, it's, by the way, at halftime, Norway leads Cote d'Ivoire. Very nice goal by Nusa, Norwegian mother and Nigerian father, grew up there. There are a lot of great players in Europe who are of mixed race. In fact, everywhere now. I mean, it's just, I think it's cool, too, because when I was a little kid, there weren't any black guys playing for Germany and Norway and Denmark and everything. It's, I think about Viv Anderson, who was the Jackie Robinson of top flight football in England soccer. He's just a little bit older than me, which is crazy to think of. But anyway, this new world we live in with VAR, or as we call it, instant replay, it's the video assistant referee. And now, just talking with Bruce Marshall in the first hour, they're re-refereeing the game. And I'm completely for goal line technology. Did the ball go over the line or not? And Germany will always contend in the 66 final in Wembley that Jeff Hurst's ball did not go over the line. It hit the bar, came down, came straight back up and out. And they said goal, and Germany is like, the hell it did. Well, tough. Linesman said goal. So, and we have seen the most infinitesimal, sort of like our pitch technology now. We have ABS, where it shows 1 centimeter in or outside the zone, right? That's true for the ball. If you know the rules, the ball completely has to go over the line to be in the goal and has to go completely out of the line to be out. And it's funny now with corner kicks. I took all the corner kicks from my high school. I always just put the ball in the middle of the thing, and now they roll it out. So one blade of grass. I'm like, oh, you're really getting more to it there. No one cares. Getting closer or farther away doesn't help you within 1 foot, in my opinion. But the re-reffing of the game, and the thing that was so upsetting about the Jonathan Tah goal in extra time that should have sent Germany through, was that Anton, of Germany, you know, the goalie puts his shoulder into him, so he naturally kind of puts his arm around.

0: him, and then the goalie falls down, and then he gets back up. And when he gets back up, the ball goes over his head. No one on the field complained. No one on Paraguay complained. But they saw the replay, and if you show a freeze frame, that's absolutely a foul. He's got his arms wrapped around the goalie, and then the goalie falls down. So they're just re-reffing the game. They're not looking to see if something happened. They're now trying to find something. They're trying to strip us of joy. And you don't get a lot of goals in soccer. And they're trying to take those goals away, which are perfectly good goals. And that sucks. And that's not just because I'm a Germany fan. It just sucks flat out. All right, come on back.
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2: Major heat wave making life miserable for millions of people in the Midwest all the way to the Atlantic coast. Intense heat and humidity baking just about all of the eastern half of the nation, as well as even parts of the western U.S. National Weather Service says conditions are dangerous, with the heat index exceeding 100 degrees in many regions. Here's correspondent Lisa Dwyer.
3: If you can't afford to cool the whole house, make a cool space, such as one room where everyone sleeps in. Experts say the best defense against hot days is cool nights that let your body recharge. If you don't have AC, during the day, find somewhere that does. If your AC goes out, newer dehumidifiers help remove excess moisture. Early trouble signs of heat illness can include heavy sweating, muscle cramps, and headache. That's when you stop what you're doing and cool yourself off. Signs of heat exhaustion include faster heart rate and dizziness. Next comes heat stroke, which can include confusion, slurred words, and fainting.
2: New Jersey Republican Congressman Tom Kean Jr. disclosing why he was absent from Congress for nearly 4 months.
4: I was given the diagnosis of depression. Now, when people hear the word depression, many people think simply feel it means feeling sad. But depression is so much more than that. It is physical. It is emotional. And until you experience it yourself, it is difficult to fully understand how powerful this illness can be.
2: Aid groups warning that Venezuela's health care system at its breaking point in the wake of the two earthquakes that hit that country last week. Damaged hospitals are overwhelmed. Conditions in the disaster zone are worsening. The death toll stands at 1,900. More on these stories, townhall.com.
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2: Trouble at Ford.
6: The automaker is recalling more than 741,000 vehicles in the U.S. A transmission issue could damage the parking system, which could increase the risk of a crash or injury. The National Highway Traffic Safety Administration says the recall includes certain Ford F-150, Lincoln Aviator, Ford Explorer, Lincoln Navigator, and Ford Expedition vehicles with the model years between 2018 and 2021. Rich Thomason, Washington.
2: It's the end of an iconic facility in America, Aqueduct Racetrack, shutting down Sunday in New York, closing its doors after 130 years. Its final race was aptly named. It was a good run. Aqueduct closing as part of a consolidation plan of New York racing, along with Belmont and Saratoga. Breaking news and analysis, townhall.com. United Kingdom rolling out a new defense plan in response to increasing international tension.
7: Self-flying fighter jets, uncrewed submarines and drones will be the center of Britain's future military under a defense plan being announced that reflects a world of conflicts transformed by technology. The defense investment plan has been repeatedly delayed as military leaders and treasury officials in Britain wrangle over the cost of equipping the country for an increasingly dangerous world. Like other NATO nations, the UK is under pressure to increase defence spending to counter a more aggressive Russia and a less reliable US. The government says the spending plan has been refocused in the past few weeks under new Defence Secretary Dan Jarvis. I'm Charles de Ledesma.
2: Justice Department in 17 states reaching settlement agreements with three major egg producers. That's over allegations the companies colluded in a scheme to raise prices. More on these stories, townhall.com.
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15: Hello, everyone. Good evening and welcome in. It is Sports Overnight America here on the Sports Byline Broadcast Network. Jeff Rich with you from Phoenix, Arizona. And I'll tell you, folks, it is good to be back in the home studio. It is good to be back here in Phoenix, Arizona. And you may be saying that you're crazy because it's summertime and, you know, it's usually upwards of 100 degrees from May to October in the Valley of the Sun there. But this is home for me. This is where I am comfortable. I always want to sleep in your own bed, which isn't to say that I didn't have a heck of a time back in Northeast Ohio. But at the same time, I am, there's no place like home. I caught a little bit of World Cup action, which is a little bit of a fish-out-of-water scenario for me. Caught quite a bit of baseball, some of it of the exhibition style, some of it of the more meaningful archetype. And I've got Daniel Ogden in my ear, and I've got Jen Rich sitting next to me, who got it better than me. Jen, how you doing? We did not do any troubleshooting. Daniel, can you?
16: I can't hear her mic now.
15: You cannot hear her mic. So
17: nothing.
16: We need to find for a second there. Yeah, I had something.
17: Oh, like when I was
15: mapping
17: it around.
15: Yeah, we'll need to check cables, but I don't know. I do not know what's going on. Maybe it's your cough button that is throwing things off. We'll do a little troubleshooting here at the break. I'm just talking about malfunctioning because we're troubleshooting live on the air on a Tuesday night from Phoenix, Arizona. It's the last day of June here, so we'll do some June cleaning, get ready for the month of July, and talk about sports. Daniel Ogden's in San Francisco. I'm Jeff Rich. This is Sports Overnight America on the Sports Byline Broadcast Network, and we'll be right back.
17: It's more than a rebellion. 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
21: She's flipping the script.
15: Yeah.
21: It's time for her to ask the questions. 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
22: Hello, and welcome back to Sports Overnight America. Hold on, I had to pull up my list here. I had to pull up a list so I remembered my own name. Jen Rich with you from Phoenix, Jeff Rich sitting across from me, Daniel Ogden up in studio. When you're not listening to us live, make sure you check us out on social media. That's What's Up Rich's, at A Girl with Many Hats. And, of course, don't forget the Sports Byline Network, at Sports Byline USA. I don't even know where to start, because there is actually, some sports news happened.
15: Yeah.
22: Sometimes we get to this point of the week and there's not really a lot going on. We're in primarily baseball season. Right. But thankfully we have World Cup to kind of entertain, I guess, the masses that don't particularly like baseball. But I still actually have not watched one single second of soccer. So.
15: See, I was staying with Soccer Fan for at least a portion of the last week or so here. So a point of viewing was the United States men's national team on Thursday night, when all of a sudden, I guess I was the last to know that Kanye West has merged with Turkey, and they are now Turkey A. Did you hear about this?
22: No.
15: Yeah. Turkey A.
22: No. Oh, yes, I have nothing.
15: Right off the tongue, Turkey A.
22: When things, when it first started, the World Cup, right? It's the World Cup?
15: I think so.
22: Just FIFA?
15: I've heard it both ways.
22: Yeah, okay. So when it first started, I just saw a bunch of videos of like foreigners coming here and being like, holy crap, this is like the best place ever. Like, we've been absolutely lied to about what America is.
0: Yeah.
22: And like, they were chugging ranch and like trying to smuggle it into their suitcases to like take back to wherever they were from. Going to Buc-ee's for the first time, going to Waffle House. And that's all I pretty much know about this soccer fest. Is apparently America is not the trash hole that the media depicts it to be to the rest of the world.
0: Well, and there's only one soccer, you know, there's only one match for a country like every 4 or 5 days. So they have been finding other things to do.
22: Well, they've been going to baseball games.
0: They've been going to baseball games.
22: I've seen large like chunks of them at baseball games. They've been tarps offing. They've been doing their little conga lines. They've been singing the Proclaimers.
0: Proclaimers, Sweet Caroline. I mean, really anything that you could sing like in a large group in unison. They're having a heck of a time. I love it. I even saw at the golf tournament in Connecticut, which is nearby to Boston. Yeah, the Norwegian army, which is not an army at all. It's just a bunch of soccer hooligans. They were supporting Victor Hovland on the golf course on Sunday. Which was really strange. Overtime in golf is really weird because there's a bunch of artificial light with the camera, but there's not artificial light for the players, and it came down to Victor Hovland and Scottie Scheffler at 18. Scottie Scheffler makes his putt to force it overtime, and then they called it, and they took us to Yankees and Red Sox, did NBC. And the whole thing, so you had to get everybody back together. You had to get the TV crews out there. You had to get the gallery, you know, the fans back out there. I don't suppose you had to get the fans, but you had to get the two golfers. You had to get all the cameras set up for the overtime hole on Monday morning. And that lasted all of 6 shots. People showed up in masses. Hundreds of thousands of dollars were spent for Holland to birdie the hole and for Scheffler to miss the birdie putt. And have to, and at that point, since Hovland was down in three, and Scotty would, you know, could get a minimum of 4, you know, the tournament was over. So 6 strokes on the golf course, and you know, Victor Hovland's your champion in Connecticut. Nearby in Boston, Sonny Gray looked great on Sunday night. Did you catch any of that game by any chance, Daniel? I know you didn't watch it, Jen, because it's Yankees Red Sox.
16: I did not.
0: Okay, so Sonny Gray was working a perfect game through 5, and then he walked a batter, and he gave up a hit in the Yankee top of the 8th, and then they brought on Aroldis Chapman for the save with a 2-0 lead, and he blew it. So we got extras, and I had things to do. I had to start my night basically at 10 o'clock. Parents went to bed. I took mom's car, and I met my friend from San Diego in Cleveland because nothing that makes sense in this world. But I heard that Boston actually did salvage the win anyway. But Yankees Red Sox gets the Boston draw from the soccer events. I'm not sure how that's reared its head in Southern California or anywhere else that they've been playing these matches, I guess, in Kansas City as well. And we've said goodbye to the Japanese, the Germans. Did I catch that Morocco defeated the Netherlands on Monday night?
16: Morocco did defeat the Netherlands, yep.
0: So there seems to be no chalk to this tournament, like up is down, left is right, cats and dogs dancing together.
16: It's a lot more chalky than yesterday was, for sure.
0: Okay, what do we get on Tuesday on the pitch?
16: We got Norway beat Ivory Coast, France comfortably beat Sweden, and Mexico beat Ecuador.
0: Okay, those were all fairly expected results. Is the United States expected to hold serve against Bosnia and Herzegovina on Wednesday?
16: I mean, they're expected to win, yes. But, you know, anything can happen. But They would, and if they do win, they would play the winner of Belgium and Senegal, which is the game that's before them.
0: Okay. And that's all. That's all right down the street from you. That's in Santa Clara?
16: Just the U.S. game is, yeah.
0: U.S. game is in Santa Clara. Yeah, they were playing a lot of the a lot of the group stage. They were playing those games simultaneously, I guess, so that I guess it's kind of like play at every game 162 at 3 p.m. Eastern on that last Sunday of the season, so that everybody plays it with some level of integrity, not knowing the results of the other game. So I think that that's kind of a good idea. But at this point, that's all well and good in the group stage, but in the knockout stage, you need to you need to play to win. We got Germany in extra time last night. So as I was trying to say goodbye to my brother, via the phone, not the telephone, but the phone itself, he said, we're in the 91st minute here and we're tied at one. So he wanted to get going there. And then the gentleman sitting next to me on the plane, for all I know, he was Moroccan. But he was really interested in the match between the Netherlands and Morocco on Tuesday night. And this is as swept up as I've been in this tournament since 1994. I'm thinking the fact that it's being played on U.S. soil is not exactly a coincidence. The time zones are a little bit more cooperative, but the folks on the East Coast still had to bitch and moan about the fact that it was a 7 p.m. local time start in Los Angeles on Thursday when the United States played Turkey, or if you buy into this merger with Kanye West, Turkey A.
16: Yeah, so I believe, and if you Google it, I can pull it up, but I believe it's basically they changed the name so as to distance themselves from, the bird.
0: Okay, okay. Are we going to see the same with Hungary, to distance themselves from the feeling of not being fed?
16: I don't know, but yes, it says Turkey officially changed its English name to Turkey A in 2022 after the government requested the UN and other international bodies adopt its native spelling. The shift is a global rebranding effort to distance the nation from the Thanksgiving bird to more authentically represent the country's culture.
0: That is dumb. That's the dumbest thing. That would be the dumbest thing I've heard today if we weren't in 2026. Jenna, I want to talk to you a little bit about some of the shenanigans going on the ball field with my former first baseman, your former catcher, my current catcher. It's just been craziness, and I'll talk about my baseball experience over the last week. When we get back on Sports Overnight America, this is the Sports Byline Broadcast Network, and we'll be right back, yada, yada, yada.

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6: Hello, everybody. Welcome back. It's Sports Overnight America. First time since last Tuesday. So, you know, really, I missed two shows. I was told that Daniel and Shane had a blast holding it down without me on Saturday. We're not just, we don't just have a professional relationship around here. In fact, I would say even when we are on the air, it could be anything but professional. And that's why we love doing what we do so much. But, I was at the Guardians Mariners game on Saturday night, and, I had Patrick Bailey in the lineup. And then Sunday, he came in as he pinch hit for Austin Hedges. So, your former Giant was, definitely present both, Saturday night and Sunday afternoon when I was down at the ballpark. But, I only caught wind of, cause I did see Austin Hedges kind of, beefing with Josh Naylor after a hit by a pitch where Naylor just didn't move. He let it hit him in the elbow, and it led Austin Hedges to screaming something along the lines of "Nobody likes you." And I was like, "Well, they were just like teammates, like last year, 2 years ago,
7: 2 years ago,
6: 2 years ago."
7: Remember, he made a sidestep to Arizona,
6: yeah,
7: and he played a little bit here, and then he concluded last season with the Mariners,
6: right.
7: Because that was who the Diamondbacks were able to trade when everyone down here was going. All they traded for was getting rid of Naylor. I don't remember who they got.
6: Minor league.
7: Gallon's still sucking, by the way. I'd just like to throw that out there.
5: Yeah, well, I was like, if we're halfway through the season.
7: Yeah, Cal Raleigh
5: had
7: out
5: 60 last year. Yeah. That's seven on Sunday afternoon.
7: Yeah.
5: And I don't believe he hit one. So that was a little eye-opening. I saw somebody with 14, somebody's got 14 last night, and even that's like on pace for like 28 home runs. Like it's the stupid 80s all over again. Where you hit 298 with 31 home runs, and you're halfway to you're two thirds of the way to the Triple Crown.
7: So in that moment, when you saw him saying nobody likes you, that probably didn't make a lot of sense to you.
5: It didn't.
7: Did that make a little more sense to you after I sent you the story about how Naylor stabbed a guy?
5: The Stone Garrett story was very raw and very, very real. What was it that he just, like, jumped out of his locker?
7: Yeah, so they were living together, and
5: his locker's closet.
7: I guess Naylor was kind of dark.
5: Yeah,
7: like he would intentionally try to hide and scare people.
5: Yeah.
7: And one of the times he actually did it with a real knife, and he cut his hand so bad that it hit the nerve, and he still can't feel his right thumb.
5: Yeah, the thumbs are important to baseball players.
7: Yeah, you kind of need your thumb. I mean, thumbs are important to humans in general. That's what makes us so much better than all of the other mammals is our thumbs.
5: Right.
7: That's a defining characteristic of why we're superior.
5: Yeah, those are the jokes that we make about why the cat can't be more sufficient.
7: It's because I don't have thumbs. He can't do anything.
5: Yeah, so stay.
7: But yeah, so not the story I was expecting to hear approaching the All-Star break.
5: Yeah, and for that act, he was suspended all of one game.
7: Just one game. You could, like, stab your teammate and just get, like, one game. I scab a coworker, and I'm going to prison, but that's me.
5: I don't know who I stab in this hypothetical, because it doesn't matter who I stab, I'm going to prison.
7: Oh, yeah. I was going to say something like, I don't know who I have a whole list of people I'd like to shank.
5: I think the statute of limitations is over, but I did pull a knife on a guy over a plate of cheese.
7: Over some cheese, yeah.
5: And it was funny because after the game on Saturday night, that very same person offered me a plate of cheese because they didn't have anything else to offer me to eat. But he did welcome me into his house.
7: Yeah.
5: It's like I said, statute of limitations and all that crap. Well, what's going on with Contreras?
7: Oh, yeah. So Wilson Contreras got ejected for his second straight game. Today, I don't know what he did in his last game that he got ejected. I have no idea. I didn't see anything about that. Tonight, he tried to throw his helmet at the pitcher. So he got struck out by, Cade Cavalli? And Cade, said, sit down, boy. And Contreras was like, what'd you say? And then Cade was like, now seems like a good time to run my mouth some more. So he ran his mouth some more. And the little chihuahua got mad and tried to bite his ankles. But his teammates held him back. And then he was mad that his teammates were holding him back. So then he just took off his helmet and chucked it.
5: This is Boston Contreras.
7: Yeah,
5: which is also known as originally the Chicago Contreras.
7: Yeah, his brother's a lot more chill, huh?
5: And he's still in
7: St. Louis, Wisconsin, Milwaukee. Yeah. But yeah, so this is the second straight game he's been ejected for rage issues. And then I guess there was a fan online that called him the P word. Ends with Ussy.
5: Something rhyming with Russy.
7: And he tweeted back at the guy, like, come down to Fenway.
5: Nice.
7: I'm showing up.
5: Yeah, pull up there.
7: Yeah, Contreras calls me out on X or whatever we're calling it for calling him a word that rhymes with Ussy. I'm meeting him.
5: Yeah.
7: I'm absolutely showing up. I'm showing up with my lawyer too.
5: People get brave when they're hiding behind the keyboard. I can remember Steven Jackson, who played his college ball at Oregon State. Big bruiser over running back. Played for the. Where did he play? I know he finished with the Falcons. Oh, he was with the Rams, like, but back when they were in St. Louis. And somebody posted, you know, somebody posted on Twitter, because it was Twitter then, and it doesn't matter.
7: Yeah, like, it's still Twitter now. Yeah.
5: But, you know, somebody said if I ever see Steven Jackson, after what Steven Jackson did to my fantasy team today, if I ever see him, if I ever cross paths with Steven Jackson in real life, we're going to have words. And Steven Jackson replied, pull up then.
7: Yeah.
5: These guys aren't going to just let these randos walk all over them. Oh, you're going to kick my, you know, you're going to kick my ass? Yeah, let's see that. Let's see how that works. Let's see how if this plays out the way that you're picturing it in your head, because I guarantee you that it ain't.
7: Yeah.
5: But I think it's fun. I think that it's fun that it's kind of a two-way street. I think that the fans have way too much access. And if I were an athlete, there's two things that I would do. Because it's funny, because they pull up, like, these tweets from these guys, you know, these 21-year-old rookies, and Twitter's been around since, like, 2008.
7: It's been around their whole life.
5: Yeah, so, you know, some of these guys have had, like, Twitter accounts since they were 10 years old, and they're talking about, like, playing in the fort, and they're talking about cutting each other's penises off. And it's like, you know, you retweet it, and it's got their adult picture. But I'll tell you what, if I were a professional athlete, all of that juvenile stuff would be, I wouldn't be on the same account.
7: Yeah, I wouldn't be on social media.
5: I wouldn't be on social media at all, but I would not be on the same account that I've been on since I was 12 or
7: yeah, you at least maybe start like a professional account.
5: Yeah.
7: Yeah.
5: Yeah.
7: Speaking of football, you went to football for a second. I saw like a fun question, and since football came up. Only team in the NFL whose name is in alphabetical order. Not like their city, state, and also their name, just their name.
5: Just their name? I've seen this before. Daniel, do you have a guess at this?
8: No, I don't have a guess at this one.
5: Okay, like Jeff is not in alphabetical order because, you know, J comes
7: A
5: after
7: and F come in the alphabet. Yeah, come before J, yeah.
5: But it's the Bills, right? It's the B-I-L-L and
7: S. Oh, yes. Yeah. And some would argue the 49ers, and that is partially correct. However, that is numerically and alphabetically in order, not just alphabetically.
5: Yeah. ERS. It's like plus points. They are the only letters that are required. But, and if it was the 94ers, like the 76ers can't say that because the 7, you know, the 7 should come after, you know. When you're dealing with 6'7", you could kind of do it either way, I guess.
7: Yeah.
5: You know, for today's kid culture. But, yeah, that's, and that was my first thought when I saw that question, because I've seen that question float around.
7: It took me a little bit, but my brain has been trash. Studio Cat wakes me up, like, every 90 minutes, so I have not gotten a good night's sleep in some time. Yeah. I have these, like, permanent bags, like, under my eyes. They're big and they're puffy, and there's just no amount of rest that makes them go away.
5: Studio Cat was awesome for about 6 times.
7: Yeah, he is.
5: Like, from when he stopped getting bullied by his bigger sisters to when he started bullying you in the middle of the night and howling at the moon.
7: I'm pretty sure he's got dementia.
5: That's a sad thing.
7: Yeah, animals can get dementia too, and I think that's what he has, because he's just a little out of it. Yeah. You know, you have to like put the food like right in front of his face for him to like be like, oh, that's food. I need to eat.
5: Yeah.
7: Yeah, the yowling. You know, he's screaming the song of his people in the middle of the night.
5: Song of his cats.
7: Song of his people.
5: Song of his feline kin.
7: The song of his fellow mammal brothers and sisters that don't have thumbs.
5: His species. I guess it's kind of time to say that we got it made in the shade. Say hello to everybody listening on the AFN. Doesn't sound like we have it made in the shade at the moment, though.
7: No, that was last break.
5: Remind everybody that they're listening to Sports Overnight America on the Sports Byline Broadcast Network. And are we going to come back after the break?
7: I don't know, maybe. It's trash night.
5: All right, I'll be back. I can't speak for Jen or Daniel. Sports Overnight America. We'll see you.
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0: Sports Overnight America from Phoenix with Jen and Jeff Rich.
1: All right, everybody, welcome back. Sports Overnight America, just coming back. Got in a little over 24 hours ago. Jen was gracious enough to awake from her slumber. Did you get any kind of a slumber? Did you have to wake up to go to the airport last night, or close to it anyway, to the station?
2: Yeah.
1: You did get some sleep.
2: I did, yeah, drift off. But I mean, it was like almost 9. It's like almost always 9 when I start to get tired.
1: Okay, so you got like all of an hour.
2: Yeah.
1: All right. Took off from Cleveland. I got to watch the first couple innings of the Rangers and the Guardians from Cleveland, which was of interest to me because, Cleveland's always of interest to me, but I had attended the Saturday and Sunday game. In fact, Jen, the Cleveland was 3-0 with me in attendance this year. I don't think I'll make it back there for another game, but 3-0 between the getaway game I caught on a Wednesday in early May and the last two games against the Seattle Mariners. They were up 4-0 on Saturday, and then Randy Arozarena hit a three-run shot in the bottom of the eighth, so we were on pins and needles in the ninth on Saturday. And then on Sunday, they were dead and buried. They were down 4-1, and they put up a five spot in the bottom of the eighth. It wasn't quite what they did historically back in 2001, where they were down 14-2 and put up like 6-5 and 4 runs to tie it up, and then walked it off in the 11th. But 5-1 comeback when you're down 4-1 in the eighth is pretty cool. Pretty cool. I got that in. So it's funny because I've been to zero Diamondbacks games, and Chase Field is, 12 minutes away from the house?
2: I've only been to one this season, and it's because I was getting paid to go, so. I was paid to be there. My ticket was paid for, my booze, everything was paid for. Yeah.
1: Okay, so to say that I've been to more games in Cleveland than I've been to in Phoenix by, something to none, infinity to none, might as well be, isn't that weird? But when I say that I've been to two cosmic baseball games, something I didn't know what it was on May 1st.
2: Well, yeah, you've done one a month now, yeah.
1: Yeah, so I've done, in the last 2 months, I've done 3 Guardians games in Cleveland, and I've gone to 2 cosmic baseball games. One of those was in Mesa, but got down to the Akron Rubber Duck Stadium, and I couldn't figure, I was trying to do the math on when I was last at that stadium, because it was only one time. And then somebody from a Cleveland Sports Facebook page posted that on June 29th, 2000, which, the 26th anniversary of that was Monday, that the Indians, their name at the time, traded David Justice to the Yankees. And then it rang a bell that I was at that Arrows game that night when somebody on the concourse had said that Cleveland should trade away David Justice and he's going to the Yankees. So I know exactly how it was, almost exactly 26 years in between. I went, that would have been Friday night, the 26th. So by 3 days, I missed hitting Akron on the exact same date, 2026. They were the Arrows back then. They played the Portland Sea Dogs, and this is how naive I was to the ways of the world, was that I believed... What state do you think the Portland Sea Dogs played in?
2: Well, I mean, I imagine you would assume Oregon.
1: Yeah.
2: Yeah, but it was probably, Maine.
1: Yeah.
2: Yeah.
1: Yeah. Because the guy, my roommate, who I went with, said something along the lines of the Trailblazers suck. I was like, so careful, there might be people from Portland here. And he kind of had to explain to me that it was Portland, Maine, and I should have
2: not that Portland.
1: I should have known that because I think that's the city that they were in Shawshank Redemption. But I might have always just assumed that they were in Oregon in the Shawshank Redemption. Because
2: I don't know if I knew where they were in Shawshank Redemption.
1: New England. It was definitely in New England because, the description of the movie refers to Shawshank as a New England reformatory. But Yeah, so Double-A baseball, we've seen it more recently because we went to Amarillo and we went to Midland. All of California is single-A except for the River Cats. And we've seen the Aces and the Tacoma Rainiers, but Double-A baseball has kind of been few and far between for us. So that was only the second, when we went to, the Midland and Amarillo, those were only my second and third Double-A baseball games. And this was not Double-A. This was the Chili Peppers again, Chili Peppers and the Glo-Mujis. But I was a little more prepared for what was to come. My brother referred to it as dangerous. He's like, it's just so dangerous. They're all standing like 4 feet from the first baseline. These guys are ripping foul balls. Granted, they were doing it on purpose during 3 minutes of chaos, which was fun. The second half after the intermission, when it goes dark and it's played under fluorescence, is really cool. I think having done it twice, I'm probably not in a big hurry to do it a third time. My brother said it was a cool experience, but he wouldn't want to do it again. And then catching the real thing. And
2: I'd love to go again.
1: Good.
2: Yeah.
1: Well, you'd come with.
2: I didn't even really care about. Yeah, I'm like, I didn't even really care about the baseball. I was just like the appropriate amount of buzzed, and they were playing like really good music.
1: Oh, that's pretty cool.
2: Just kind of felt like a rave, like an old school rave.
1: Except
2: I wasn't in some random barn 60 miles outside of town.
1: Well, the joke when they talk about the halftime show at the Super Bowl is that this concert is like played in the middle of a football game. Wouldn't it be funny if a football game broke out in the middle of a concert? Like, you're at, let's just say Santa Clara because it resonates more than if I say State Farm Stadium.
2: Which is true. Yeah.
1: Stadium. Taylor Swift's up on the stage and then they shove the stage back and two football teams just come out and start playing a game right in the middle of where the mosh pit is. And they don't even move the mosh pit. They just have to kind of run their routes around it all to all together. But I did answer the question of what's easier to sleep to between soccer and baseball. And it's easily.
2: Oh, it has to be baseball. Yeah, there's way too much random yelling in soccer, depending on if something happens.
1: Yeah.
2: Because remember, my favorite meme that I've seen has been like, people will talk about how baseball boring is while they watch two dictatorships without running water play a 0-0 game for 2 hours.
1: Yeah. Yeah, there's something that says that.
2: Dictatorships that don't even have running water play 0-0.
1: There's something that says competition like a 0-0 tie, but because I had him flip on the Fox One app and put it on a soccer game between two countries that I didn't care about. Yeah, I couldn't fall asleep. Had him put on the eighth inning of the Giants and the Athletics on. I'm gonna say Friday night, maybe Thursday night after we got back from. Friday night after we got back from Cosmic Baseball, I think that what used to be the Bay Bridge series that is no more. But Daniel, I gotta throw some shade here. Even against the Athletics, can't protect the lead in the ninth. I think it was 5-4 going into the inning. Then it was

0: something fantastic. 35 and 51, 36 and 51.
1: Oh, Royals got shelled tonight. They were playing, I don't remember who they were playing, but they did not, fare
0: very well.
1: Yeah, okay, so they're playing the best team in the American League.
0: Yeah, 10-4 for them. Were they the team that just got absolutely destroyed by the White Sox?
1: I think that they might be.
0: Yeah, the White Sox put up 22 on somebody.
1: Yeah, it was like a 22-1 game.
0: Friday. Yeah, 22-1.
2: Oh, yeah.
0: Yeah, so Royals are just not having a good time.
2: Now 0-8 against the Diamondbacks this year.
1: Yeah, it looks like they were kind of starting to club away at it. In fact, the Cubs tonight, they were up 9-1, and they got
0: Padres.
1: Padres got it all the way back to 9-7.
0: Yeah, and the Cubs barely won that game with 5 home runs.
1: Right. They hit the ball like a half a mile. I mean, Swanson hit 2. PCA, I saw PCA. They had 5 home runs. PCA hit 1. Michael Busch hit 1. You know, it looked like they were running away with that game. Yeah. And that's why I kind of was stay tuned with the Diamondbacks and the Giants, because it was 7-2. Did they get it any closer than that, Daniel?
2: I don't know. I turned it off when it was 6-1, so.
1: Yeah. I saw Kendall Marte hit a home run, and Brandon Pfaadt got pulled from the game, but obviously he didn't get into too much trouble because they came back. Cooper Engel, a rookie for the Guardians, was playing left field tonight and decided to give the fans a souvenir with 2 outs and a runner on second. So that broke the 2-2 tie tonight, but Josh Young hit a home run, make it 4-2. So it wasn't like it was the decisive run in the game, but it definitely felt like that when it was 2-2. And, you know, because it's Cooper Engel that nobody's ever heard of, nobody's going to care. But, you know, when Manny Ramirez does that, or I'm sure that there have been other players of higher stature that have thrown the ball into the crowd with, you know, with not 3 outs in the inning. That was a crazy thing. You know, I had a Rosarena playing left field under the under my seat in the left field bleachers in Cleveland on Saturday night. And every time there was like a ground out, they'd go around the horn, then they'd throw the ball to a Rosarena and left, and he'd throw it over the bleacher wall or over the net on the left field line. So a lot of souvenirs are going out, but not nearly as many as there are with Savannah. I'd say Savannah Bananas probably throw quite a few balls out too, but the Glow Emojis and the Chili Peppers, they have just inning breaks where the players each have like 5 or 6 balls and they're just tossing them over the net. And good for the kids that get to go home with one of those, glow type of baseball. That's how those leagues have to make their money, because the number of baseballs that they give away just doesn't seem economical for what you pay for tickets. But I'm willing to bet that tickets are a break-even point, and the baseballs are probably not taking too much of a bath on. But they're selling all that fluorescent merchandise that comes into play after the fourth inning intermission. We had 3 home run derby, 3 innings worth of home run derbies on Saturday. And then the pickleball net turned into like this digital glow board where you had like a one-on-one pickleball game going on in left field with the game going on. You know, 2 left fielders both playing pickleball. And then later on, you have that digital board, and you have like 7 or 8 players out there in left field. My brother at one point asked how many players were on the field at any given time. And I was like, I'm counting 14. There's usually 9. So good gimmick, good place to take the kids or a, slightly liquored up Jen Rich. All right, that's all the time we got this segment. When we come back, I'll tell you what happened on June 30th, some year, maybe, birthdays, and we'll say goodnight. Jen Rich, Daniel Ogden, Jeff Rich, it's Sports Overnight America, and we'll be right back.
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4: All right, welcome back, everyone. It is Sports Overnight America, and the date was June 30th on this day in 1977. June 30th, the defending champion and second-seeded Bjorn Borg outlasted number 8, Vitas Gerulaitis, 6-4, 3-6, 6-3, 3-6, 8-6 in the men's singles semifinal at Wimbledon. Gerulaitis is serving and 1 point from a 4-2 lead in the fifth set before Borg prevails. In the other semifinal, top-seeded Jimmy Connors fells 18-year-old John McEnroe, 6-3, 6-3, 4-6, 6-4. Playing at Wimbledon for the first time, McEnroe reached the main draw as a qualifier. In the final on July 2nd, Borg will defeat Connors 3-6, 6-2, 6-1, 5-7, 6-4. Borg will collect 5 Wimbledon titles in a row before McEnroe ends his reign in 1981. Happy June 30th. Birthdays go out to Dewey Smith, 1951, Mitch Richmond, 1965, Iron Mike Tyson, 1966, the late Garrett Anderson, 1972, and swimming legend Michael Phelps in 1985. So he's already 41 years old. How about that? Michael Phelps, I guess that's what happens when 4 or 5 Olympians come and go. And it was good to be back in the saddle this evening. Before we go, Jen, do you have anything?
1: Nah.
4: You don't have a cough button, so we got to figure that out. But we successfully troubleshooted your mic. Daniel, I will talk to you again on Monday. I guess we're doing a best of on Saturday for the 4th of July holiday. Everybody have a safe one out there. Make sure you call, if you go into the weekend with 10 fingers, that you come out of it with 10 fingers and 10 toes as well.
1: Well, 8 fingers and 2 thumbs. That's good. Thumbs are the important part.
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6: Walker. Supreme Court upholds state laws barring transgender athletes that are biological boys from playing on girls' school athletic teams. Here's Bernie Bennett.
7: The court's conservative majority has ruled that states' bans in Idaho and West Virginia don't violate the constitution of the federal law known as Title IX, which prohibits sex discrimination in education. Left unresolved by the outcome are lawsuits challenging state laws and regulations in Connecticut, California, and elsewhere.
6: And the Supreme Court also upholding a broad conception of birthright citizenship, thus rejecting President Trump's earlier executive order that had declared that children born to people in the United States who are here illegally, babies are not American citizens. UN Refugee Agency spokeswoman Carlotta Wolf says help is badly needed in Venezuela in the wake of last week's 2 huge earthquakes.
8: In La Guaira, the hardest hit state, food shortages are widespread, basic services have broken down, and connectivity has been largely severed. Community tensions are rising as access to assistance remains constrained.
6: And she adds hospitals are completely overrun with the injured, drastic shortage of medical personnel and medicine itself. The death toll, meanwhile, is getting close to 2,000. Thousands more have been injured and are missing, and authorities fear the numbers will climb dramatically. Technology from American companies being used to power a revolution in the scam industry, playing a key role in the industrialization and globalization of fraud. That's the findings of a new investigation out by the Associated Press. More on these stories, townhall.com.
0: Been a long time since I've been this excited about a movie like The Story of Everything. 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
6: In Congo, authorities want to stop gatherings linked to the Ebola outbreak. Here's Charles de Ledesma.
9: Opposition and civil society groups in Congo are protesting a new ban on public demonstrations related to the Ebola outbreak there. They allege it limits freedom of speech. The government announced the ban over the weekend amid the growing Ebola outbreak. The outbreak has infected over 1,300 people and killed 377 so far across three provinces. The ban affects areas far from the outbreak, though, including the capital, Kinshasa. The mayor of Ripple Hill, Goma, also has banned public gatherings. I'm Charles Ledesma.
6: Federal Control Board that oversees Puerto Rico's finances says it has offered a $3 billion settlement to bondholders. That is part of a new push to restructure more than $10 billion in debt held by the U.S. territory's power company. Breaking news and analysis, townhall.com. Quite a day on Wall Street.
3: Stocks closed higher on Wall Street and trimmed their losses from what had been a rocky June. The S&P 500 rose 0.8% Tuesday. The Dow added 136 points. That's about 0.3%, reaching another all-time high. The Nasdaq Composite climbed 1.5%. Stocks in the AI industry did well following sharp swings early in the month on worries they'd become too expensive. Treasury yields rose in the bond market. Crude oil prices fell. Stocks rose across most of Europe and Asia. The Japanese yen fell near a 40-year low against the U.S. dollar. Seth Sutel, New York.
6: Justice Department in 17 states settling agreements with three major egg producers over allegations that companies colluded in a scheme to raise prices. The settlements require the companies to pay $3 million and donate 53 million eggs. More on these stories, townhall.com.
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17: 02224. 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
18: Rick Tittle knows his sports. I hate that guy.
19: I love that guy.
18: Oh my gosh, he's so fine. Rick Tittle brings home the bacon, fries it up in a pan, and then he eats it.
19: Ricky T in the hizzle for shizzle, biznatch.

0: Thank you for that, and welcome back to the show. Welcome to the show, welcome to the show, welcome to Bear Territory. Claw, claw. No one remembers that. So I should shut up. I saw a story today that President Trump says he will not go to any World Cup game unless the USA is in the final in New York July 19th, and that maybe he would go. First of all, USA is not going to be in the final. I'm sorry to let everyone know. Also, don't go. Ask the Knicks if they liked him attending. And it's not just him. It's not just because I don't like the guy. It's because I don't want any politician. I mean, the only one that doesn't bug me is that the royal box at Wimbledon for many, many years, they'd maybe have a royal or two, Diana. But do you remember who always gave out the trophy? Dominic, would you get this question right? Who always gave out the trophy all through the 70s and 80s and 90s for whoever won Wimbledon?
1: Was it the Queen?
0: No, good guess. It was the Duchess of Kent. So you got to go down four rungs. But she was this lovely woman. She was a little bit older. She looked like she was maybe in her 50s and then 60s and then 70s. And she'd always be wearing like this canary yellow dress. And it's like, it's the Duchess of Kent. And everyone would curtsy. And of course, you know, and as people do, curtsy. And you have to wear white and all these other things. And if you don't want to, I mean, Andre Agassi in his book Open said, I was such a stupid jackass, I refused to wear all white. And I missed out on multiple Wimbledons because I wanted to wear red. He goes, how dumb was I? But then he reminds us, I'm a high school dropout. That's a great book, Open, if you ever want to read it. It's really good. But anyway, just, yeah, politicians, especially now, everybody's so divided and clickbait. It'll either be people like going, seeing him going, freedom, or people going, F you, and just, I'd rather just watch the game. All right, I'm Rick Tittle. Come on back.
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1: All right, we have lines available this entire hour. It's our hour. 1-800-878-PLAY. Could LeBron come to the Warriors? Now, there are other teams, as I said. I'm going to get our hopes up just yet. I'm always surprised at the people who say, if LeBron comes to the Warriors, I'm not watching anymore. I heard that about Shaq to the Lakers. We don't want Shaq. Shut up. We don't want Shaq here in his prime and win titles. Kobe ended up saying that eventually. I would buy a LeBron jersey. I wouldn't buy a jersey, but I'd probably spend $35 on a jersey. Now, my old colleague, Mark Kreidler, the baseball writer, he used to do a radio show at a place I was at. Hard to believe. It's 15 years ago, but anyway, he was part of a group, and he's a Hall of Fame voter, and his son actually played in the big leagues, too. But he said that if you're a grown-up, you can't wear a jersey with another man's name on it. No, sorry, that was Mark Kreidler said you can't bring a baseball glove to a game if you're a man. That's what he said. It was Michael Urban who said you can't wear a jersey with another man's name on it. I disagree with both of those things, by the way. Vehemently disagree with both of those things. But anyway, I would get a jersey, I'd have to say. But look, and we'll talk about how the Warriors are moving money around with Porzingis in a second, but everybody talks about third time's a charm, Ricky Henderson style, going back to Cleveland again. 10 years after leading them to their one and only title. And now that is a very tricky situation. A sign and trade would hard cap the Cavs at the first apron, and even if they work something out to send Jared Allen out to help fill the void, it would make it difficult for them to re-sign James Harden. But as they say, the heart wants what the heart wants. They can make it work, right? It always happens when people break up. Why'd you break up with me? The heart wants what the heart wants. But some people talked about going back to Miami. I don't see that at all, except for the fact that you have Giannis and Bam. And I thought, oh. But, you know, it's just been there, done that, but I don't know. Andrew Wiggins, by the way, $30 million the Heat owe him next year. And then the King and the Alien. The Wind and the Lion. I talked about that before. The obvious one is getting with Antetokounmpo and Fox and Castle and all those young guys in Southwest Texas. I mean, that would be that would be the one that would make sense, I think, if you want to win a title and play with a guy who's going to become the face of the NBA. But the Warriors now, and like I said, I'm not getting into the finances because you got to be the Parag Marate Ivy League nerd to figure this stuff out. Rich nerds, by the way. Lots of money. Draymond opts out of $28 million. They give Porzingis, the Warriors do, 2 years, $40 million. So I was reading something by a guy named Yossi Goslon, and yes, he's smart at this stuff. He says, as it sits now, the Warriors are $32.5 million beneath the apron, the first apron. They have $176.5 million devoted to Steph Curry, Jimmy Butler, Kristaps Porzingis, Al Horford, Moses Moody, Brandon Podziemski, Guy Santos, Will Richard, and then you got to take in the two picks, Yaxel Lendeborg and LeJay Jones. Now, I think LeJay Jones is Santa Cruz bound, and Lindelborg is San Francisco bound. So you have to have a roster of at least 14 players, which means the Warriors have to add four more players for less than $32.5 million. So if the Warriors give LeBron the $15.1 That's the NTMLE, as we would call it, the mid-level exception. That's 11 players. Now you got 17.4 left to give Draymond and two more veteran minimum deals at 2.4 each. So the reason Green opted out is because they're going to get him on the back end. And it's not going to be Shohei Ohtani, but it's definitely going to be better than Bobby Bonilla. That's what I'm thinking. So Green is not going to play for $28 million this year. Green's going to play for $12 million this year. That's how it looks. And you say, well, he'll never accept that salary. Yes, he will. If Joe Acob says, when you retire for your first 10 years, I'll give you $5 million every year. I'll give you $50 million. And Draymond is a smart enough man to figure, okay, so I can get $15 million more now. And by the way, Draymond already has over $100 million. Or when I'm not even playing anymore, you can give me $5 million a year. Now, I'm making up that number, but I think it's probably something like that. So I think what the Warriors need to do at this point is to get a team to take Moody, and maybe you got to attach a pick to him, but that would take about $12.5 million off the books. You could replace that with a veteran minimum again. And, I mean, so what about Anthony Davis? How do they get money for him? Well, that's the easiest part of this whole equation. You trade Jimmy Butler for Anthony Davis. $57 million for $58 million. That's what the NBA always wants. They want salaries to match, and they make basically the same amount of money, except Anthony Davis makes about $1.5 million more. So that would mean that the Warriors, you know, absorb $1.5 million more. But maybe they get rid of Moody, or maybe they tell Draymond, you don't get 12, maybe you get 8.5. You know, there are people who said that Jalen Brunson left $100 million on the table in New York so they could go out and make the KAT trade and get Bridges and some of these other guys in. Is it really over $100 million? At first I heard he was leaving $20 million, then I was like, $100 million? But look, you tell Draymond, take $8 million. By the way, $8 million to play a kid's game. Not too bad. And, I mean, LeBron could come in and say, I don't need 15, I just need 10. These are all things that can be discussed right now. Just give me $10 million. That's a respectable number for the greatest player of all time. Just give me $10 million. I can look at myself in the mirror knowing I'm making $10 million. And if you want to defer something, go ahead. If you want to give me 2% of ownership, I'll take that. Multi-billionaire. Remember, LeBron is already a billionaire. He wants to enjoy his time that he has left in the National Basketball Association. As I said, no one has ever played 24 seasons. He's about to do that if his health holds up. He wants to do it with Steph. So this guy, I got to give him credit again because I already forgot his name. His name is Yossi Goslan. He just spelled it out right there, how the Warriors can make it happen. Thank you, Yossi, for that. And let's hope it happens. If you're a Dubs fan, if you hate LeBron, then I hope it doesn't happen. But you're kind of stupid if you don't want LeBron, in my opinion. Come on back.

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0: cares about anything else when you've got Rick Tittle on the radio?
1: All right, thank you for that. Welcome back to the show, Rick Tittle with you. You know, it's funny with, you know, the English inventing soccer and then teaching it to the world and then getting some parody and then some countries going ahead of England at some point. We all know about Brazil and Italy and Germany and Argentina and such things. But with tennis, the British have never really gotten it back. Now, tennis, you could say, was really more French than English, but whatever. They have Wimbledon. That is the king. And the All England Lawn and Tennis Club, that is the number one. It's like bicycle racing. The Tour de France is the best bicycle race. You know, car race, Indianapolis 500 for open wheel. You know, there's all these other ones, you know, stock car racing, the Daytona 500. There's just one that's recognized. But the one thing the British don't have is great players. Now, they finally got a really good British player in Andy Murray, but he's Scottish, so he's not English. Remember, Britain are the four countries, as far as FIFA is concerned, not the Olympics or the United Nations. Quote-unquote countries, right? England, Scotland, Wales, Northern Ireland. Then they did have a good English player named Tim Henman. And I saw Tim Henman at a Tesco's at Heathrow in 2002. He was in there buying anadin, which is like what my grandma used to have, but we called it anacin back in the day. I bring this all up because Britain had a terrible day. Not Battle of the Somme terrible. Bit dramatic. But yesterday, they lost all 10 women's and singles matches. The reason they didn't lose the 11th was because it was suspended due to darkness. So there were 11 British men and women. They lost all 10, and the other one's going to be picked up today. And this is after Emma Raducanu, the lovely young, talented player who's a champion. She had already withdrawn because of an injury. And also Jack Draper, who's their best male player right now. Not a big name, but he had to withdraw as well. Now, I think it's interesting, too, the way, because remember Jannik Sinner last year was suspended for 3 months because he had drug suspension. And I remember him, when I talked about on the show, he said, it's been hanging over my head, let's just get it over with. And it was only 3 months, and he's back to being one of the best players in the world. He and Alcaraz. Unfortunately, Alcaraz is hurt for this World Cup, for this Wimbledon, I should say. But last week, Marketa Vondrousova, who won Wimbledon 3 years ago, and she's now the world number six, she was suspended for 4 years. What in the world? And they said she refused to take a doping test. When? Right around Christmas. What? 6 months ago? So what is she accused of? What did she do? So, per the, this is so lame, but they do the drug testing, the ITIA, the International Integrity Agency. They say, she's 26 years old, by the way. They said that she refused to give a sample, I don't know if that's blood, urine, or worse, but that a doping control officer came to her home at what they called an out-of-competition attempt on a night around 8 o'clock at night in December of last year. And she said she was walking out of the door to walk the dog. And the guy said, you got to take the test and sign this form. And she said, no. So when people said, why didn't you just take it? She cited her mental health and her fear. She said it was a female agent that came to the house, but she said it's 8 o'clock at night. Someone rings my doorbell. They didn't properly identify themselves. They did not follow protocol, and I did not feel safe I wasn't trying to avoid anything. And she said, I was stressed out, and I guess it clouded my judgment that I was supposed to sign the thing, and I didn't process the situation rationally. And she said, I thought it was another Petra Kvitova thing. Now, Petra Kvitova, someone rang her doorbell and stabbed her 10 years ago. So she's not unfounded with that. But she shared that explanation in front of the tribunal. The tribunal then determined that her explanation and the evidence said there was no compelling justification for refusing the test. So why was it at her home? This is the way it works. And I didn't know this until this case came up. It's really brutal. If you are in the top 100, you are required to provide your whereabouts for 1 hour every day, all year. Can you believe that? So if you go on vacation, or if you go on a cruise or something, what's an hour we can visit you? Where will you be? Well, I guess I'll be home at 8 o'clock tonight for that hour. Like, okay, so that's probably what she said. You're on vacation? I'll be at the beach this hour. I'll be in a movie, but don't interrupt. That is crazy. And so then agents can come unannounced whenever they choose. But only the specific location and hour specified by the tennis player. Right? Now, the ITIA said, actually, that's not true. We can come at any point if we know the player is there. So then, if I'm a player, I would think I would have a legal leg to stand on. What do you mean? I gave you the hour I was available. What are you doing? So the CEO of the ITIA is named Karen Morehouse. What a Karen. And she defended this practice about going outside the window, going outside that. She said, unpredictable testing is an essential tool to protect clean sport. The independent tribunal ultimately supported that principle. This case is an important reminder that players can be tested at any time, in any place, and that refusal comes with significant risk. I'll say, this is a Grand Slam winner who can't play until June of 2030, when she will be 30. So as I mentioned, Jannik Sinner, the Italian, number one ranked man in the world right now, when he got his 3-month suspension last year, he accepted it. He had a trace amount of Clostebol, which is a banned steroid. Iga Swiatek, who's number three in the world for women, 2 years ago, she accepted a 1-month ban because of a heart medication called trimetazidine. And they both argued that that had nothing to do with tennis. One was for the heart. The other one was, I don't even know how I got it. So, now you might remember the name Simona Halep. She was a 2-time major champion. She was given a 4-year suspension after testing positive for rocadustat. That's a medication that treats anemia. That's when you don't get enough iron in your system. And so she appealed, and the Court for Arbitration of Sport said it was an accident, and so then it was reduced from 4 years to 9 months. By the way, Cote d'Ivoire equalizing against the Norwegians right now. We might go extra time again. By the way, that would have been the only way to make that Canada game good. If they had gone to extra time. But instead of coming back, Halep just retired. Maria Sharapova, the biggest face of tennis for a while, 5-time Grand Slam champion, tennis Hall of Famer. She had a heart medication. She was given a 2-year ban. She appealed it. That was reduced. But 4 years for just refusing to take a test. And so some people say different rules for different players. And Swiatek said this ordeal is pretty abstract and it's sometimes hard to understand. Morehouse said this is a significant ban. And the reason for that, stepping back, is you can't have an anti-doping system where a player is in a better place by refusing to take a test than they would by taking a test and testing positive. So that feeds into the structure of the doping rules that provide for a starting point and a 4-year ban for refusing a test. 4 years! So I would expect her to take this to the court for arbitration of sport. I'm Rick Tittle. Come on back.

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0: Tittle's got a black belt in keeping it real.
1: All right, hey, thanks so much, and lines are available if you would like to. Rick, I only need one. That is true. 1-800-878-PLAY. Call me up. Last 10 minutes in regulation here to see in a tie game whether Norrie. It's funny, they have this kit. I was checking it out before the tournament. They have an all-white kit with the even their crest in white. Now, the numbers on the back and names on the back are in black and the numbers on the front, but I was thinking, like, you know, Norwegians, like me, are pretty albino. I don't have the blue eyes or the blonde hair, but an all-white kit on mostly an all-white team is an interesting choice. Later, we're going to have France and Sweden, 2 o'clock Pacific. That should be a good one. And France, embarrassment of riches, a humiliating embarrassment of riches. Disgusting embarrassment of riches. Up front, Doué, Mbappe, Dembele, Barcola. It goes on and on. All the guys that can score goals. They bring people off the bench that would start for any other country. But then you have the plucky Sverige, Sweden. By the way, now that the Tottenham has Mateus Fernandes, Dennis Bergkamp is really going to want to leave. And then Mexico, Ecuador. Now, a friend of mine who's Mexican-American, he was befuddled why I didn't go to the first Mexico watch party. And then he went to Mexico. I'll have to get his story about how amazing that was to watch the game down there when they beat South Korea. And the second group stage game as well. Well, now he's back and he's like, you got to come to this watch party. It's at this place called Aloha, right by the Fruitvale BART station. And my reaction was, oof. He said there will be a banda, which means band. And one of the cool things about the pausa de hidratación, the hydration break, at Levi's was they had a really cool mariachi band, and this was a Grammy-winning mariachi band. And so there were about 15 of them, and they were excellent. So I love mariachi bands. I love chamber music. I really love all music except one, Irish music. Like pub music where someone has a violin and God, that's fingernails on the chalkboard doesn't even begin to describe how horrifying that is. But I digress. I like the I love Mexican food. I like mariachi. I just don't like watch parties because as a Catholic, we're taught to hate people. Rick, how dare you? I'm just kidding. I remember this priest actually had a good answer one time. This guy said in church, you know what? My friend at First Presbyterian, First Pres in Berkeley, you know, they have people at the door greeting you as you walk in. Here, there's no one. You just walk in. There's no greeters. It's not very friendly. The priest said, all right, well, then stand out there and greet people. The guy's like, what? He goes, I got nothing against it. Go ahead, be the greeter. And the guy's like, no, I don't want to do that. that's one of my favorites. Go ahead. Never mind. Hi, welcome to The Gap. Not really. But tomorrow is the biggie, and we'll talk about it. Now, during my show, 9 a.m. is going to be England and DR Congo, Dr. Congo, which England should, if England went lose that, I mean, I might have to just give up before the United States even plays. United States will play at 5 o'clock down at Levi's versus Bosnia-Herzegovina. In between that, at 1 p.m. Pacific, Belgium, Senegal, which should be a good game. I actually fancy Senegal to win that game. I fancy them. Because I'm a fancy boy. I'm a dandy. I just think Senegal's better. That's going to be up in Seattle. And calling a team Dr. Congo, I mean, how do I not call it that, right? All right. We have located J.D. Sharp from Pro Wagering. And J.D. is a guy who you need to listen to when it comes to, look, we all have different opinions, and J.D. and I agree and differ on a lot of stuff, but he puts his money down, so he makes sure to do all the research. By the way, Erling Haaland with a goal in the 86th minute as Norway goes up 2-1. J.D., thanks for coming by. I wanted to ask you about the Ja Morant trade with Jeremy Grant and others going back to Memphis. I understand, you know, Memphis got a lot for Bane and others. And, you know, Ja Morant was one of the faces of the league, the rookie of the year. He's still only 26 years old, but last couple of years he's always been hurt, getting in trouble, waving guns around, getting suspended. But Portland, to me, with Lillard and Henderson and Advia, I don't think they needed another guard. I don't know. What's going on with this trade? What do you think?
2: Yeah, they've got a good core. They've got a really good core, actually. I'm surprised they made this move as well. Ja Morant's just dumb. He's just not very smart. He's a pretty low IQ guy. I think that's pretty clear at this point. You know, choosing the life, right? The life over making $40, $50 million a year, which is what he was making for quite some time. I think his athleticism dropped a little bit, too. I've seen some of his clips. He hasn't been as explosive as he has. You know, when he entered the league, he was the most explosive, one of the most explosive players in the league, and I don't think I see that anymore. But having those injuries obviously has an adverse effect on it as well. But I think I agree with you on Portland. Yeah, Scoot Henderson, he's a bigger guard. He's 6'3", 220. He's a pretty thick guard. John's like 6'4", 185, 190. He's not going to be able to take the contact at the hoop the way that Henderson does. And then Jrue Holiday is obviously a bigger guard, plays good defense, doesn't play much defense. I think they're adding a scoring guard, kind of like Anthony Simons, who they used to have. I think Morant's more like that. He's a little bigger. He's able to score more than the current guards that they have as far as Scoot and Holiday goes. But they did quite a bit for him. Now, they do have a lot of other weapons, obviously, with Klingon on the team. Kamara played pretty well. Obviously, you mentioned that Bija as well, the Israeli player, who had a really good playoffs. I think that team has a really good chance to be pretty good, but we'll see. We'll see if Morant's a headache or if he's actually a net positive to them and adds a scoring guard option, because they don't really have one right now.
1: All right. It is official today that LeBron is not going back to the Lakers. We were talking about it yesterday, that it makes a lot of sense for him to go to the Warriors, except for one thing. His agent, Rich Paul, stated that LeBron wants to play his 24th year. No one's ever played that many years. He wants to win a championship. Well, if he wants to win a championship, he'd go to San Antonio, and he would play with the alien, right, Wemby. But on the other hand, if he wants to just enjoy the year and play with Steph, and look, if LeBron and Steph come to town, that's the number one thing in town that day. They'll be on national TV probably half the season. But what do you think about that? Maybe

0: type answer. You add LeBron to that in a relatively, because the thing about LeBron, he's not an idiot. The West is stacked. It is stacked, Rick. And it looks like Jalen Duren might be coming to the Lakers as well, which is going to make things more complicated. The East is pretty weak, but Knicks, a good Knicks team, but, I mean, we had LeBron to this core that I just mentioned in Washington. You got a brand-new stadium there. Yeah, I mean, that could be a really interesting deal. They'll probably pay him whatever he wants. He goes to the East Coast again. I'm telling you, that Wizards team is built for success. They have two bigs. They have plenty of depth at guard. They have enough depth where even on the Warriors, LeBron's still going to have to play 32, 34, 36 minutes a game. Now, I think that obviously, you know, joining Steph, doing a 3-year contract, being the most really statistically impressive basketball player literally ever, I think that makes sense. But is that team going to win a ring in that West? They're too old. I say no. But he joins a team like the Wizards? That's how LeBron could actually win a ring. If he wants to really win another ring, do a 2-year, 3-year contract, whatever, 1-year contract, whatever he wants to do, it doesn't matter. But that team, to me, makes a ton of sense. They have the money to do it because all their talent's mostly young, except for AD and Trae Young. They could pay him $30, $40, whatever he wants to get paid. I mean, it's not like he needs money. It's worth like $2.3 billion. Extremely wealthy already. But, yeah, I mean, I'm obviously the Spurs could make some sense too. I still think they're too young for him. I think he needs a little more age. You know, Wemby's not old enough. He's 23. Wemby's the man. LeBron's not the man. He still wants to be the man to a degree. And on a really, really good Wizards team, he becomes the man for sure. Even on the Warriors, yeah. You're talking like the best super team ever. Let's say AD does end up getting there somehow, some way. But you got LeBron, or even now. I mean, LeBron has right now. You still got Jimmy Butler there. You have Steph, Draymond, Jimmy Butler, LeBron, Kristaps Porzingis. Does that team win at all without AD? I don't know. I don't know if they do or not. Maybe Axel Lindenborg off the bench, right? You still have him. I think he's pretty impressive. That's a big pickup for them. Does that team win at all in that Western Conference with how deep that conference is? I don't think they win at all. I think that Wizards team, you have LeBron to it, I think that team can win it all.
1: There he is, J.D. Sharp, pro wagering. Email him, sharp@betmypicks.com. Thanks, man. We'll talk to you soon.
0: You bet.
1: All right, I'm Rick Tittle. Come on back. Still time to get in at 1-800-878-PLAY.

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1: 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For this is the very essence of what our servicemen and women gave their lives to protect, and by God, we shall not allow their sacrifice to be forgotten. It's time to show the world just how great American can be. And we will not wait for tomorrow to come. We will stand here, this moment.

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1: I'm going to give you to the count of 10 to get your ugly, yellow, no good keister off my property.

0: If you're thinking about calling Rick Tittle, just put down that phone and shut your ugly face.
1: All right. Thank you for that. Welcome back to the show. And speaking of gambling and sports, Malik Beasley, basically a year ago today, it was June 29th, 2025, he got indicted on a federal sports gambling investigation. And now, today, he's been indicted again by federal prosecutors, along with five other people, including former NBA player named Ed Davis. They were friends on the T-Wolves together in 2021, and they apparently concocted a scheme for the 2024 season. Davis said that Beasley was the gatekeeper in a gambling ring and offered to loan money to pay off millions of dollars in gambling debts. And the, among the alleged bets was January 26, 2024, Bucks-Cavs. Beasley scored just 3 points. And so there were text messages going around about these props. The entire scheme then fell apart in March 21st, 2024 against the Nets because Beasley went over his rebounding prop. He was supposed to go under. And then he was told to pay up, and he didn't. And so then everybody squealed on him. So he probably should have paid up. But this is now the sixth former or current NBA player to get indicted on federal sports gambling charges. Now Jonte Porter, banned for life. Wire fraud, Terry Rozier, 4 charges for a sports ring, Chauncey Billups, rigged poker game, Damon Jones, expected to plead guilty as well in a sports gambling ring. It's crazy. All right, Norway just beat Cote d'Ivoire. We'll come back tomorrow at 9 a.m. and we will talk sports on Sports Byline.

0: court's conservative majority has ruled that states' bans in Idaho and West Virginia don't violate the constitution of the federal law known as Title IX, which prohibits sex discrimination in education. Left unresolved by the outcome are lawsuits challenging state laws and regulations in Connecticut, California, and elsewhere.
1: The latest ruling found that laws in Idaho and West Virginia do not violate either the Constitution or the federal law known as Title IX that bars discrimination in education. There are about 24 other Republican-led states with similar laws, and it seems likely that the decision will extend to those laws as well.
0: The justices, in a decision in a New Hampshire case Tuesday, relied on a long-settled understanding of the 14th Amendment, adopted after the Civil War, and more recent federal laws in ruling anyone born in the country is a citizen, with limited exceptions. The Republican president's restrictions had been blocked by several lower courts and had not taken effect. Three conservative justices would have allowed the restrictions to take effect.
2: I understood what the intent was. I think anybody who looks at this... Oh, dear. What do they rule?
3: Here we go.
4: Children born in the United States, parents unlawfully or temporarily present, are subject to the jurisdiction of the United States and are citizens at birth under the 14th Amendment Citizenship Clause. Mm-hmm. What's your reaction to that?
5: This is real time.
2: I need to read the opinion, okay? But obviously you could say that's a textualist, originalist view. I'm very disappointed in that outcome. I think it subjects the country to serious challenges going forward, and we'll have to deal with it as a Congress.
6: President Trump taking to his Truth Social page, reacting to the Supreme Court ruling in favor of Idaho and West Virginia banning transgender athletes from competing in women's sports. The president writing in all caps the two words, "Big win." Then he goes on to say the United States Supreme Court just ruled against men playing in women's sports. Wow, that takes that ridiculous situation off the table. 3 exclamation points. The Supreme Court upholds the transgender sports ban in 2 states, Idaho and West Virginia. The justices ruling the states can block transgender athletes who are biological males from participating in girls' sports teams at both public schools and universities. Justice Kavanaugh writing the opinion for the 6-3 majority. The Supreme Court votes 5-4 to uphold birthright citizenship, so babies born on American soil are automatically American citizens regardless of the immigration status of their parents. Now, this ruling, one of the most highly anticipated of the year, President Trump on the first day of his second term signed an executive order to end birthright citizenship, and he was at the Supreme Court for oral arguments, a historic first for a sitting president. Laura Winters reporting. More than a dozen conservatives in the House continued their blockade in protest of the stalled Save America Act in the Senate. Lawmakers voting 198 to 224 against advancing a bunch of legislative items, including a must-pass defense bill that will be paired with the Save America Act. 14 Republicans voting no. Among the holdouts, Florida's Anna Paulina Luna, Chip Roy from Texas, Thomas Massie from Kentucky, and Lauren Boebert of Colorado. House Speaker Mike Johnson calling the hardball tactics self-defeating for Republicans and the president's agenda.
7: I'm speaking to you from La Guaira, one of the hardest hit areas after the back-to-back earthquakes that struck Venezuela last Wednesday. The situation here, as it can happen in any catastrophe of this magnitude, is devastating. One man I met yesterday told me, holding his 3 sons by the hand, 2 years, 4 years, and 5 years, that he had no shelter, no food, no water. The mother had been taken to the hospital in Caracas. They lost family members and neighbors, and it is just heartbreaking to see the despair.
8: In La Guaira, the hardest hit state, food shortages are widespread, basic services have broken down, and connectivity has been largely severed. Community tensions are rising as access to assistance remains constrained.
3: If you can't afford to cool the whole house, make a cool space, such as one room where everyone sleeps in. Experts say the best defense against hot days is cool nights that let your body recharge. If you don't have AC, during the day, find somewhere that does. If your AC goes out, newer dehumidifiers help remove excess moisture. Early trouble signs of heat illness can include heavy sweating, muscle cramps, and headache. That's when you stop what you're doing and cool yourself off. Signs of heat exhaustion include faster heart rate and dizziness. Next comes heat stroke, which can include confusion, slurred words, and fainting.
0: The Republican congressman said on Tuesday that his lengthy and previously unexplained absence from the House was due to being treated for depression, publicly elaborating for the first time on the medical condition that had kept him away from Washington. Keene made the disclosure in a floor speech when he returned to the Capitol after missing more than 100 votes since March 5th. Keene began his speech by saying it didn't feel natural to talk about himself, but he felt that he owed an explanation to the people of New Jersey's 7th District, his colleagues in the chamber, and the American people for his absence. Bernie Bennett, Washington. The committee reported out a rule along party lines by a vote of 8-4 that would merge the Safeguard American Voter Eligibility, or Save America Act, to the NDAA in a special process known as MERVing. Several conservative hardliners previously said that they would oppose a procedural rule that would tee up a debate and final vote on legislation until action is taken on the Save America Act, and Speaker Mike Johnson announced the plan as a way to appease the holdouts. But the real test will be whether conservatives will support the procedural rule today. Bernie Bennett, Washington.
9: Three firefighters killed Saturday battling a wildfire along the Colorado-Utah border were part of a specialized crew that goes into remote areas by helicopter to quickly put out new and rapidly escalating blazes. The crew was overcome after deploying emergency shelters to shield themselves from the fast-moving flames. Two other crew members suffered burns. The U.S. Forest Service identified those killed as 38-year-old Emily Barker of Clinton Township, Michigan, 27-year-old Nick Hutcherson of Glendale, Arizona, and 26-year-old Sydney Watson of Warrior, Alabama. I'm Ben Thomas.
10: A threatening heat dome will engulf the central and eastern part of the country this week, with heat index temperatures, which combine air temperature with humidity, soaring into the triple digits in some places. Conditions will bring above average temperatures to World Cup host cities like Boston, Philadelphia, and Kansas City, Missouri, all of which have open-air stadiums. Bob Agner reporting.

0: Hello, I'm Jerry Stewart, and this is One Moment in America. Some things are so taken for granted, we never even ask why. Like, why are barns painted red? I'll give you that answer after this important message.
1: 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Only 10 days now until our America's 250th anniversary party. 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God bless America. Happy birthday, America. See you there.
0: Here's one for you. Why are barns painted red? Yeah. Why are barns painted red? Well, according to my research, in the early 1800s, farmers discovered that the color red absorbed sunlight better than any other color, which helped to keep their barns warmer during the winter. And since there was no form of heat to keep the barns warm other than fire, all barns were painted red to help solve that problem. And where did they get the red paint? The farmers made it by mixing skim milk with rust shavings from metal fences. And now you know. I'm Jerry Stewart, and that was One Moment in America.

0: With the Wall Street Business Report, I'm Bill Alexander. U.S. stocks rose Tuesday and trimmed their losses in what had been a rocky June. The S&P 500 gained 0.8%. The Dow Jones Industrial Average added 136 points, or 0.3%. And the Nasdaq Composite climbed 1.5%. U.S. job openings stayed at a surprisingly strong 7.6 million in May, as the American labor market remains resilient in the face of the economic shock from the Iran war. President Donald Trump said he will nominate Keith Sonderling to be the new Secretary of Labor, elevating him from the agency's acting director 2 months after Lori Chavez de Remer resigned amid abuse of power allegations. Students pursuing graduate degrees in nursing, physical therapy, and several other fields will be eligible to take out higher federal student loan amounts. After a federal judge blocked part of a Trump administration rule, the judge ruled that the Department of Education was wrong when it reclassified nursing degrees as non-professional. For the Wall Street Business Report, I'm Bill Alexander in Washington.
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2: The Supreme Court has upheld a ban on biological men competing in female sports in Idaho and West Virginia, and by implication in 20 other states that have such bans. But it allows other states to decide the issue for themselves. How can a woman or girl be protected from biological men in one state but not others? Three of the female justices voted against the ban. The majority ruled the 14th Amendment allows any baby born in America, even to an illegal immigrant, to instantly become a U.S. citizen. This will open the door wider to birthright citizenship. Mother could give birth here, the child become a citizen, and return to her home country, where the child could be raised to hate America. The 14th Amendment was written to protect the children of freed slaves, nothing more. Justice Thomas wrote a brilliant dissent. The third ruling was about money and free political speech. The majority said federal restrictions capping how much political parties may spend in coordination with their own candidates violates the First Amendment. Restrictions on how much individuals can donate to candidates remain, which is unfair. I'm Cal Thomas.
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This is Ed Morrissey of HotAir.com for Town Hall. This week, the USA turns 250. It comes at a time when our nation has become more sharply divided than any other time in living memory. One man's wisdom calls to us from an even more bitterly divided moment in American history. 6 weeks before his assassination, Abraham Lincoln spoke to the bitter divisions of his day and how the American soul could look to the Lord for grace to heal them. With malice toward none, with charity for all, with firmness in the right as God gives us to see the right, let us strive on to finish the work we are in to bind up the nation's wounds, Lincoln wrote in his 1865 second inaugural address. He sought to work for a just and lasting peace through faith, first in the Lord and then in the potential of the American spirit to prevail. Events vindicated Lincoln in his prayer for America. We must cling to our faith with no less strength in these times. I'm Ed Morrissey.

You've probably heard that the secret to a good marriage is love and romance, and that's true, but equally important is good boundaries. Billy Graham took his marriage so seriously that he created boundaries to protect himself when he traveled. The most well-known of these was a commitment often referred to as the Billy Graham Rule. Simply put, Billy refused to travel with, meet with, or dine alone with a woman other than his wife. For Billy, good boundaries wasn't just about resisting temptation when it appeared, it was about preventing problems in the first place. Less experienced couples often ignore wisdom like that. They'll say things like, why shouldn't I go to lunch with a coworker or spend time alone with a neighbor? What could go wrong? Well, a lot, actually. Marriages don't thrive on reckless behavior. They thrive on humility and wisdom. Humility accepts that problems can develop. Wisdom protects against those problems long before they threaten our relationship. 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Good boundaries foster trust, deepen union deserving of care and attention. 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

0: 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Philip is in Charlotte, North Carolina. Hey, Philip, what's up?
1: Hi, thank you for taking my call, Dave. I appreciate y'all taking the time to put me on there. I have found myself at a crossroads in the last week or so, and I started down the path of trying to find debt consolidation, stuff like that. And within the last 4 or 5 days, I've actually run across and stuff and really...
0: I'm sorry, the last 4 or 5 days, what? You broke up.
1: I've found y'all's YouTube and stuff and really been paying attention to that.
0: Oh, cool.
1: Listening to what you had to say about the debt and everything. But just kind of wanted to put my stuff out there and get your opinion on where I need to go. I did start the baby step that you were talking about. Mm-hmm. I've got the $1,000 put back away now.
0: Good.
1: But the debt consolidation, I've really realized how out of control my unconsolidated debt has been.
0: Mm-hmm.
1: I've got 16 credit card accounts. Pretty much all of them are maxed out, more or less, or on the close side of things. A few of them are in collections, and I actually got a lawsuit not too long ago that did not go through. The court did not find in that company's favor, but the attorney has been reaching out wanting to settle. So we're trying to tackle this debt and get back on track entirely. Kind of want to see what
0: the lawsuit was on a credit card that was unpaid?
1: Yes.
0: Okay. Okay, good. And how much total credit card debt on the 16 credit cards?
1: $83,172.
0: Okay. All right. We have a sponsor that I want you to talk to called Guardian Litigation. And what they do is they're not debt consolidators, but what they do, they're attorneys, and they go and set up a plan with each of them, so it works a lot like debt consolidation, but it's not debt consolidation, and it's a law firm. So you've got representation built in. And they do a really good job on situations like yours. Now, if you got $8,000, it's not worth messing with. We'll figure it out. But you got $80,000 on 16 accounts, and this is really what they specialize in.
2: Yeah, and the website for you is guardianlit.com/RamseyPhillips. So at the end of this call, jump on there, and they can at least help with that side of it.
0: What's your household income?
1: So me and my wife together, we have yearly is about $58,000. She's about $41,000 after taxes. We have not had our bank accounts together. We've had a family account and then separate accounts. So that we're actually in the process of merging everything together.
0: Wow.
1: And
0: good for you.
1: That way.
0: Well, you're starting to do some stuff. I'm proud of you. Good. Okay. Now, how much other debt do you have other than the $83,000 on the credit cards?
1: So we have her car payment, which is she's taking care of that and her issues. We have a boat.
0: No. How much do you owe on her car?
1: I think she has about $14,000.
0: Okay. You're married to her. We have $14,000 on her car. Okay. And your boat?
1: $19,000. It is up for sale. Currently got leads on it. Looking at it this week.
0: Good. What kind of boat?
1: It's a Carolina skiff.
0: Okay. Good. Good. That boat will sell. Okay. Good.
1: Also got equipment. Truck. My truck is paid for.
0: What's your truck worth?
1: I put it up. That I'm afraid of. I actually put it as a package, hoping to sell everything and the equipment in one deal, and kind of close out a lot of this debt. But I'm afraid that the truck is probably going to be in the $6,000 to $7,000 range, and I've got $20,000 of credit card debt in the truck with repairs over the last year and a half.
0: Yeah, but you don't have anything. So, you don't have a lien against it right now of any kind.
1: Not that I'm aware of.
0: Okay, and the equipment is what?
1: Skid steer, trailer, attachments. I've listed everything in the $50,000 range, and definitely we'll be taking a lot less than that.
0: Mm-hmm. Is that all used for work or just for your hobby stuff?
1: So I used to own a company, sold it a few years back, done really well, bought property, which is another thing I have that's an asset that I've got up, been talking to people about selling it to clear it.
0: What do you owe on the property?
1: Over last week. Nothing is paid for.
0: Oh, what's it
1: I
0: worth?
1: I bought it outright about 6 years ago.
0: What's it worth?
1: I had an offer come through the mail the other day at $60,000. I feel like the property's worth more than that.
0: What do you think it's worth?
1: I spoke to, I feel like it's worth at least $80,000
0: okay,
1: with
0: good.
1: The cabin and stuff.
0: Good,
1: it's a family property. What is mentally messing with me right now is this is, I had it secured for my children, my sons, my father, family. It's a recreation property, and it's really kind of messed with me over the last few days of realizing I've got to liquidate. That's why the equipment, the boat, other assets that I've just frivolously bought over the last couple of years are up for sale, trying to bring the cash flow in to clear it, to keep the land. The guy I talked to said he made a mistake on the offer.
0: Mm-hmm.
1: And then once we talked more, he's like, oh, it's more than what I realized it was. We have a cabin, you have a pond, and all that stuff. And he hasn't got back with me, but that's kind of my last resort.
0: Mm-hmm.
1: But that would clear out 100% of everything. Mm-hmm. The equipment would clear out 90%.
0: How much acreage is that?
1: One large deck. 15.5.
0: So what, you hunting on it or what?
1: We do. It's a hunting property. We don't get to go to it as much. Pretty much yearly, we get there 1 week, and then every couple weekends with fuel and stuff, and can't afford to pay my bills, can't afford to really go up there and maintain it. That's what the equipment was for, was maintaining that property, do a little side job here and there, stuff like that.
0: Okay.
1: Really
0: you got out over your skis is what happened. Yeah.
1: Absolutely.
0: All right. Well, here's the thing. You're not defined on lots of people hunt deer with permission on other people's property. Most people hunt deer on other people's property with permission, not their own hunting property. So I'm with you that we try to dump everything else and keep this and keep it clear. That's fine. But your family heritage and legacy is not going to be ruined by not owning that 15 acres for deer hunting. It's just not. You got other things you can do, other ways you can do that. And you'll have a lot more money and a lot more freedom. But yeah, you just stacked up a bunch of stuff is what you did. You got yourself in a pinch.
2: Mm. Well, the best legacy to leave is you becoming debt free, you building wealth for your own family. And I mean, you still got a lot of time to do that. And so I like keeping this as a last resort. He's got kind of a get out of jail free card by selling this land if he has to, but sounds like he's doing the work to sell as much as he can and then use his future income to cash flow the remainder. And he could be out of this thing much sooner than a normal caller.
0: Yeah. Yeah.
2: So I'm looking at least $120,000
0: the $83,000 in credit card debt and say, that's the equivalent of the land. How long have I got to stay in that in order to keep the land? Because in a very real sense, you're just paying that off to keep the land.
2: Yeah, it's kind of like a really expensive mortgage.
0: Yeah, it's really expensive.
2: At 25% APR.
0: Yeah, I'm with you, though. I agree. And Philip, what I love most about your stance on everything was that you've already started taking action. The boat's up for sale. The skid steer's up for sale. I have to sell my truck, too, with it. We're looking at the offer on the land. We're combining our accounts. We've already got the $1,000 set aside. So you're already making moves. You're going to be okay. You're going to work your way through this. You're not going to lose it because you're a man of action.
2: Yeah, the willingness to sacrifice is the key determining factor for him.
0: Yep, exactly. And then if you get down to it and the smoke clears, you still need to sell the land, sell it. You can deer hunt somewhere else.

0: Hey guys, George Camel here. 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I love a good movie, and I hate overpaying for things. And Angel just checked both boxes. They've got a new movie called Young Washington, the story of George Washington's early life as a soldier before he became a founding father. And whether you're a history buff or not, this was a gripping, entertaining thrill ride of a prequel to The Guy on the Dollar Bill. 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
1: 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Isaac is in Salt Lake City. Hi, Isaac. How are you?
3: I'm doing well. Thank you for taking my call, and forgive my nervousness.
1: It's okay. How can we help?
3: I am recently divorced, and while I know what I need to pay legally, according to the decree for alimony and child support, I don't know if it feels right morally, especially at its end in 2029.
1: Okay. You feel like you should pay more?
3: Yes.
1: Oh, okay.
3: The reason I say this, right now, alimony and child support together is $2,900 a month.
1: Mm-hmm.
3: But I am fearful that when it ends in October of 2029, then in this economy, she'll be left destitute or high and dry, and that I wouldn't be... does that make sense? I'm sorry.
1: Yeah. That's unusually compassionate toward the ex. What do you make?
3: $106,000 a year, but just yesterday I accepted an offer for $120,000, which I'm excited about.
1: Very nice. Good for you. Good new chapter, clean chapter in your life. And $2,900 a month for 3 years, right?
3: Yes, it started partway through last year, but it's going to go until October 2029.
1: Okay. And how old is she, and what is her career?
3: I know that she was a manager for a mold company a while back, but I don't know if she's working at all right now. She's just focused on raising the kids and homeschooling them and things like that. She is 37. I'm 36.
1: How old are the kids?
3: The youngest is 2 years old, and the oldest is 6 years old.
1: Okay, so the $2,900 is going to be largely child support, isn't it?
3: Not in Utah. I was told that the alimony portion is only $2,059 of it, and then that the remainder is child support.
1: Okay. I don't know what I'm talking about, except from years of experience dealing with this. And because I don't know anything about Utah law, and I'm not a divorce specialist, but typically three children when you make $100,000 a year is not going to be $900 a month.
3: Okay.
1: You might have those two numbers flipped.
3: Mm.
1: I might be wrong, but I'm guessing. But in most, and I'll say in most states, you would at least have those two numbers flipped.
0: Did you say you have two kids?
3: Three children.
0: Three. Two, six, and what was the other age?
3: Right in the middle, 3 years old.
0: Okay. So 3 years from now, you've got a 5-, 6-, and 9-year-old, and they'll be in school, and she'll go back to work full-time? Is that the plan?
3: I think that she would want, and I wouldn't hate for them to continue to be homeschooled, but my goal is if I can be debt-free by 2029, when all of this, you know, ends takes place, then they will stay with me half the time. And I'm just trying to get to a point that I can eventually move into a place that they have room to live in as well. So that's okay. My motivation to become debt-free.
1: I'm curious what happened to your marriage.
3: We were married for 6 years. The best way I can describe it without going into a lot of detail is I didn't feel needed or wanted. She bought a house in 2020, and I didn't know it until she told me afterwards. I didn't feel like we made decisions together, and I couldn't. I gave the very best I could, but I just couldn't keep going.
1: Okay. All right. And yet you're talking to me about keeping going.
3: I guess so. I think that...
1: So here's an opinion of a guy, not an attorney. I don't know what I'm talking about as an attorney, and not even a financial opinion. I think this lady's going to have a career. She's now a single mom with three kids, and she gets child support. And she's probably not going to be at home on your dole. You're not going to want to take care of her for the next 20 years, so she can sit at home and homeschool. That's not a realistic scenario. If you want to do that, it would be highly unusual, to the point I would call it weird, and I'm not sure it's good. And I'm not sure it's good. The very reason you left there, you need to leave there. And then she needs to go on and make her... She likes making decisions by herself, so now she gets to. And so, you know, I would not pay somebody $3,000 a month so they could sit at home and homeschool for 20 years, you know, or whatever it is, 18 years for a two-year-old. I mean, I'm not, no, I would not, I don't think that's, that would be unusual. I would make other arrangements for the children. I'd do other stuff, but I'm not going to just support her and her have no, it's not good for her to have no life.
0: And that's
1: as a single person, a divorced woman, to have zero career and be homeschooling the kids and living off of the ex, that's not dignity. That's not good for her. She needs to become a person of a standalone entity.
0: And have some independence. Because at that point, she's codependent on an ex.
1: Exactly.
0: To keep it up.
1: I don't want my ex-husband, I mean, would you want your little sister's ex-husband supporting her?
0: Who could pull the rug out at any time.
1: Yeah. I don't want that. I don't want that for,
0: it's awkward
1: I don't
0: for
1: want that for
0: sides.
1: The ex. I don't want that for the kids. I don't want to model that for the children as some kind of a, you know, well, the marriage didn't work out, but we went ahead and paid you. No. You can do it if you want. It's your money. But that's my opinion. And you'll always get that when you call here because I'm an expert on my opinion. And I also would check your numbers because I think your numbers are inverted. I think it's $2,000 a month in child support and $900 a month in alimony. I don't think you got away. Maybe there's something different in Utah. I don't know. All right. That brings us to Lucy in Chicago. Hey, Lucy, what's up?
4: Hi, Dave. How are you?
1: Good. How you doing?
4: Good. Better than I deserve.
1: Good.
4: I'm currently in baby step two, kind of pay off my debt. But my question is more regarding term life insurance. During COVID, I added my aunt as an authorized signer on my credit card. She was going through a hard time, and I also co-signed for her apartment, which she still has. She racked up about $18,000 in credit card debt on my card. And I wanted to know if getting term life insurance in case she may, you know, pass before she can pay off the debt.
1: Oh, for sure she's going to pass before she pays off the debt because she's never going to pay off the debt.
4: Yeah.
1: She hasn't paid it off yet. I mean, COVID 6 years ago.
4: Yeah.
1: So, I mean, we're not going to sit around and wait on her. What's your income?
4: Well, I make about $85,000 a year.
1: How much debt do you have, not counting this $18,000 in debt that's yours?
4: So I've had about $53,000. Recently, I've been listening to you, so I've sold some stocks that I had in an ESP plan, and I brought my debt down to about $20,000.
1: Good. Okay, well, you got $18,000 more in credit card debt. I would add to that list.
0: And take her off that credit card immediately.
1: And cut the credit card off. Turn it off immediately. Cancel the card. No more charges on it allowed by anybody, you or her. And then when the lease comes up for renewal, I'm not gonna stay on it as a co-signer. So time for her to get on her own. It's been six freaking years.

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1: With SRN News, I'm Rich Thomason in Washington. Now that the Supreme Court has spoken, President Trump is pressing Congress to take action on birthright citizenship. The High Court struck down the president's executive order limiting birthright citizenship. Mr. Trump urging lawmakers to draft legislation to address the issue. Strait of Hormuz remaining a major sticking point, standing in the way of an agreement between Iran and the U.S. The U.S. insisting the strait is an international waterway, while Iran says it should control the strait. One-fifth of the world's oil and natural gas passes through that waterway. For the first time, Republicans will be holding a national convention in advance of the all-important midterm elections. That gathering to be held in Dallas. It will take place September 9th and 10th. Watching Wall Street this morning, Dow futures down 112 points. NASDAQ futures off 131. More details, SRNNews.com.
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3: Your local news update. Good Wednesday morning. Sunny, hot, and humid. The upper 90s. Extreme heat warning for Trumbull and Mahoning counties continues till 8 p.m. tomorrow. National Weather Service pegging the heat index today at 105. Yesterday's regional airport high, 93. State Health Director Dr. Bruce Vanderhoff says it's important during the heat wave to note that infants, young children, the elderly, and those with chronic medical conditions are at a higher risk for a heat-related illness. Coaches of kids in team sports should watch closely. Trumbull County Dog Warden asking for donations of bags of ice at the kennel. Way to keep the 20 dogs cool. Kennel on Anderson Avenue Northeast in Howland Township. And a large power outage in northern Trumbull County lasted about an hour last evening. One outage rolled into three others. Over 8,000 Edison customers out at one point. It's not known if the heat may have been a cause. I'm Jim Michaels.
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6: Music has always been a huge part of our lives. 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
10: Here's your current forecast from Real Talk 1540 WIOH. For today, an extreme heat warning is in effect for the entire listening area. Skies will be mostly sunny. It'll be hot with a high near 100. For tonight, skies will be clear with a low in the mid-70s. Thursday will be hot with highs near 100. Thursday night will be mostly clear with lows in the mid-70s. Friday will be sunny, then a chance of afternoon thunderstorms with highs in the upper 90s. And Saturday for the 4th of July, we'll have a chance of showers and thunderstorms with highs in the mid-90s.
0: Well, we wish we could get to every call and every question here on the show. If you got a money question and can't get through, head over to our website at RamseySolutions.com and use the Ask Ramsey AI tool. It's built and trained on only Ramsey data. 3-4 years of this show answering questions fed into it. All the books George and I and all the others have written fed into it. All the articles on Ramsey fed into it. And so you will get, and we're constantly putting more Ramsey data up. And guess what? There's no other trash from the internet fed into it. So it's impossible for it to answer as poorly as Reddit would.
11: Which is what AI is actually pulling from, shockingly.
0: Yeah. Or TikTok or whatever. So if you want a Ramsey answer that has only Ramsey data in the AI tool, it's going to give you, it's going to be almost as smart aleck as I am. It's that good. So check it out. Ask Ramsey. It's completely free. And so if you're sitting having a conversation over the 4th of July with your relatives or something and you have an argument, let's go ask Ramsey. We'll settle
11: That's
0: it.
11: That's your ammo right there.
0: We'll settle it. We'll settle the argument right here. We'll know what Ramsey would say. And you'll get the same answer George would have given or I would have given or whatever. So ask Ramsey at RamseySolutions.com. If you're on podcast or YouTube, you can click the link in the description. Sarah's in Charleston, South Carolina. Hi, Sarah. What's up?
12: Hey, how are you?
0: How can we help?
12: I'm married a year, and I just learned about my husband's gambling problem. And as far as I know, everything in the bank account is gone. It's in the red. And I don't know the best solution. I have intercepted the mail and seen the debt on the credit cards. I want to say it's close to $30,000. So I don't know if filing for bankruptcy, trying to do the debt snowball, or getting with the debt management program is the best solution.
0: Mm. How old are you guys?
12: 44.
0: What's he gambling on?
12: I think it's those slot machine apps and sports.
0: Sports, yeah. Did you say 44?
12: Correct.
0: Okay. And what does he make?
12: Somewhere around $70,000.
0: What do you make?
12: I'm a stay-at-home mom. And we don't share finances, so I'm completely dependent on whatever he gives me.
0: Okay. And you've been married 2 years, so you have a 2-year-old?
12: We do have a 2-year-old, but we have only been married just over a year.
0: Oh, I see. Okay.
12: And we have other children, not together.
0: Okay. So you have kids? How many kids do you have other than this child?
12: I have a 19-year-old.
0: Mm-hmm. And what were you doing for a living before you got married a year ago and became a stay-at-home mom with no access to money?
12: I was in manufacturing.
0: Okay. All right. Oh, Sarah, I'm so sorry. Nowhere in this story so far have you said how repentant he is and that he's going to counseling and he's joined Gamblers Anonymous and he's turning over all the spending to you, and he's giving up all rights to all money, which is what an addict has to do if they want to stay married. So far, I've not heard any of that.
12: We have discussed making his direct deposit go into an account with just my name. He has been in contact with somebody from our church who runs the men's meeting that is addiction-based. They haven't got together yet, but they have been in conversation.
0: Okay.
12: There's talk. I don't know.
0: Yeah, there is talk. So let me give you some harsh realities that you guys have to work through, and I hope you can work through them, all right? But I'm not an expert on addictions, but I have worked with addicts for 35 years because 100% of addicts have financial trouble, okay? 100% of addicts also lie and manipulate. It is the nature of the beast. And so you cannot trust a thing that's being said. The only thing you can trust are the actual actions. And so he's got 2.5 minutes to get plugged into the next Gamblers Anonymous meeting and 2.5 minutes to have the pastor at your doorstep sitting in your living room coaching the two of you on whether or not this marriage is going to survive. Not 2.5 weeks, 2.5 minutes. And he needs to turn over 100% of all debt and all finances over to you. He has zero control of anything as a starting point. Otherwise, he's a lying, manipulative addict, and you're an enabler. And your life is going to go down the toilet. There's no middle ground with this, folks. The fastest growing addiction right now in America is online porn. The second fastest growing addiction that's tearing families apart is online gambling. And sports betting has gone from $5 billion to $150 billion. And it's men 25 to 45 years old. It's completely gutted the male portion of our population. And we think it's cute with some guy holding a balloon at DraftKings or MGM. It's not cute. It's screwing America over, and you're sitting in the middle of it with a baby. So, darling, I want you to get really angrier than you are right now and tougher than you are right now for the survival of yourself and your children. And this guy has got to regain trust over the next many years that he stays completely sober from gambling sites of any kind and any other addictive behaviors, because he's plugged into a good therapist, into a good church, and into Gamblers Anonymous, all three, and he has no control over anything except to work all the time and bring you the checks, and then I think you can walk out of this with the baby steps. But if you don't do all of that exactly that way, if he hedges on anything, he's electing to exit the marriage. Because that's what's going to happen eventually. Eventually, you're going to get tired of this. The third time you pay off all the debts because he lies. If I had him on the phone, I would call him a liar. Because 100% of addicts lie. You following me here?
12: Yes.
0: I'm worried about you, honey.
11: Does he still have access to his smartphone? Because you need to get rid of that thing today and get him a dumb phone that has no apps on. All he can do is make phone calls.
0: Phone calls and text to you saying how much I'm working.
11: And pull his credit report.
0: Clean up this mess I made.
11: You need to pull both of your credit reports tonight. Go to annualcreditreport.com. Pull them for both of you from all three bureaus to get a full picture of what this mess is before we can begin cleaning it up.
0: Because if you treat this like it's a sweet little boy that made a 13-year-old mistake and he's just really sorry, you're going to be broke the rest of your life. Because this is nothing sweet about this. This is evil to its core. And he's going to have to treat it like he just had an affair and he never sees the old girlfriend again. Or we're done. Because I don't need another girlfriend in here. And that's what this gambling is. It's his mistress. You got to treat it that way, okay? Are you hearing me? Am I, do I sound like I'm over the top to you? I hope I do.
12: Yeah. But I understand why.
0: Yeah. Because I really want you to hear this, because I've worked with these folks for years, and these guys that sort of kind of, oh, I'm just going to quit. I don't need anybody's help. I'm just going to quit. I can quit anytime I want, says every addict. Everybody's ever done cocaine. I can quit whenever I want.
7: Right?
0: Not a chance. Unbelievable.

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0: Joel is with us in Albuquerque. Hey, Joel, what's up?
1: Hello, Dave. How are you today?
0: Better than I deserve. How can I help?
1: Okay. We recently bought a house to fix up and flip, in which we did. And we did do a real estate contractor owner finance. My question to you is this contract is set to go off in 5 years with the balloon payment. But we also have an option to actually keep that real estate contract going for the next 30 years. Am I better off getting the 5 year and putting it in a mutual fund? Or am I better off leaving that as is?
0: Well, you're probably not getting 12% on it, are you?
1: No, 6.5%.
0: Well, then you'd be better off putting it in a mutual fund if it got 12%, right?
1: Yeah, I see that payment come in and that.
0: I mean, if you put it in at 12%, they send you a payment, dude.
1: True.
0: Mutual fund, mutual fund to pay you 6% and making 12.
1: Okay. I was just always trying to do that little bucket system of I have this bucket, I have this bucket, I have this bucket. That's what my thought was.
0: I'm sorry, I don't know what bucket system we're talking about.
1: So, if I have a downturn in the market, I always have this. It's a constant for my retirement.
0: Oh, I see. So you want to be diversified. That's what you're saying. You want to not have all your money in one place.
1: Right, just in case we have a downturn in the market or something like that.
0: Okay. But if you're making 6% on your money, I mean, you could put that in a high-yield savings account and almost make that and be fully liquid. But on this contract, you're stuck. You have no access to the money whatsoever.
1: So the 5 years is better, and then get it in the brokerage account.
0: Yeah, I never carry back paper when I sell real estate for that reason. I don't want the money trapped at a low interest rate.
1: Okay. All right.
0: Easy enough. Thank you, sir. Appreciate
2: the
0: call.
2: It's an interesting discussion. And what are your thoughts on owner financing as a general strategy?
0: Appreciate
2: the
0: call.
2: It's an interesting discussion. And what are your thoughts on owner financing as a general strategy?
0: I wouldn't do it.

0: You don't have to go through a foreclosure. I mean, you can make more than 6.5% renting it, cash on cash, right? And so I could take this exact same house, put a renter in it, make more money, and have, you know, and not have to do a foreclosure. I can just do an eviction.
1: And the money's not locked up.
0: Exactly. Exactly. So, no, I can't think of an, in this interest rate environment where, you know, where your S&P 500 is averaging upward of 12%, then I don't, or 10% plus to 12, whatever in there. I'm not thinking why I would carry back paper at 6. Doesn't make any sense to me at all. No, I would not do that. And here's the thing. You have all of your money invested in a single individual consumer, not a company.
1: That's even riskier.
0: Meaning that little Joe and Susie over here, we bet the whole deal on their ability to keep a job. Yeesh. And I'm only making 6% on that? That's a lot of risk for 6%. So, no, I'm going to pass on that one. Thomas is in Canada. Hi, Thomas. How are you?
2: Hi, I'm well, sir. How are you doing?
0: Better than I deserve. What's up?
2: So, I recently just got a brand new job. And went up in income, and my girlfriend has just recently gotten a job close to where we live as well. I really love this woman quite a lot. Sorry, I'm a little nervous.
0: That's okay. Good for you.
2: And we're looking to I'm looking to propose to her by next year. I currently have $207,000 left on my mortgage. Soon to be our mortgage, and then I also have $2,000 in consumer credit card debt, and I'm wanting to pay that off. Long story short, my question is, how much money should I be saving when paying off a pretty minimal amount of credit card debt? Just want your opinion on that.
0: What do you make now at your new job?
2: I make, this is my, I think my second month in with my new role. I currently make, I would say I'm on track about $82,000.
0: Good for you. Good for you.
1: So you'll pay this credit card debt off with the next paycheck?
2: Yeah, yes, I'm trying to.
0: Then there would be no need to worry about saving money. Just pay the credit card off.
1: Focus
0: and then
1: on
0: talk
1: that.
0: About
1: That's
0: saving
1: right.
0: money.
1: Then you
0: free
1: up
0: that
1: ring.
0: About saving for a ring?
2: Yeah, I'm saying yes, sir. I'm
0: Good.
2: Saving for a ring. Yeah, I'd like to get. I know you folks at Ramsey have sort of preached. I think a month's worth of salary.
0: Yeah, is that what you're going to do?
2: Like that, right? I mean, this girl rocks my world, Dave. So I'm trying to do more, but you know, she means a lot to me, and she makes me feel really special. And you know, I've been through a lot of junk in my life, she's
0: that's
2: made,
0: sweet.
2: Made
0: the ring has nothing
2: good.
0: To do with that.
2: Yeah, fair enough. Yeah, I know.
1: If she's
2: I
1: going,
2: know,
1: hey, was
2: enough.
1: This 2 or 3 months of salary? I'd like to know. Then you married the wrong woman.
0: Mm-hmm.
2: Yeah, yeah. She
0: and there's no
2: say
0: correlation
2: that.
0: Between the size of the diamond and the probability of the marriage lasting.
2: Fair enough.
0: Zero. Okay. All the other okay. stuff, there's correlation between all the times you told me how great this girl is in the last 5 minutes. There's a correlation between that and your marriage lasting. If you keep yeah. doing that over and over for 44 years, you'll be sitting where I am. So, yeah. Yeah, and by the way, during that time, you can replace and upgrade these diamonds. I mean, Sharon's got one the size of a headlight now, but it started out with a little chip, a little tiny little sparkle chip, not even 0.23 carats. This is not even a, you can't even see the orange on the carat. It's so small. I mean, this is a tiny, it's in the safe because we don't want it to be lost because it's so small. And so that was the engagement ring 44 years ago. So I think 1 month is going to be awesomeness, and I want you to study diamonds a little bit because they're absolutely useless as an investment. But they're a great thing to give as a gift to your wife.
2: That's great.
0: But don't believe all this crap that they go up in value. I've been buying them for 40 years. None of them have ever gone up in value.
2: Sounds good.
0: We got a bunch of them. We got a bunch of them, but none of them went up in value. They're just all SWI. Sharon wants it.
2: Got it.
0: That was that simple. And so that's what you're going to do. But, yeah, start out with a 1 month, and you can upgrade later. And then you guys start stacking cash. And don't wait till next year to propose, honey. It's freaking June. Painter, get off the ladder.
1: And it won't take you long if you can pay off $2,000.
0: How long
1: have
0: y'all been dating?
2: We've been dating for approximately a year and a half.
0: Oh, yeah, you're perfect. Have at it, brother. Yeah. Let's get engaged. Let's get this done.

0: Yeah, for sure. I got one more question. So we're fully aligned financially, or about 90%, I would say. We're looking to put finances together. What's sort of the best avenue to go about that? I want to have like one checking account.
1: Not until you're married.
0: Not until we're married. No. We haven't done that yet.
1: Oh, okay.
0: This is after. Not now.
1: That's pretty simple. You get one checking account.
0: Got it.
2: Okay. What I did was just she closed hers down, and then I added her to mine and made it a joint. It was that simple. Just went down to the bank and did that.
0: Okay.
2: So one joint checking. You can have a high-yield savings account for your emergency fund and other savings goals. You can check out fairwinds.org/Ramsey to get their smart bundle, which has all that.
1: And from this point, from that point, the point that there's a ring on the finger and we're married forward, everybody's name is on everything.
2: Paychecks all flow into that one checking account.
1: Until you reach the point that I did a couple of years ago where my name is now on nothing.
2: Dave owns nothing.
1: Well, apparently some people's hobby is to sue Dave Ramsey, so Dave's a pauper. He doesn't own anything. Sharon owns it all. It's awesome.
2: Good
1: luck with suing her.
2: M. Night Shyamalan twist for that poor person who goes, I'm going after Dave.
1: He's penniless. He's broke.
2: You'll be okay, Dave. I'm here for you.
1: George, you'll sign me a check, won't you?
2: I'll spare you $5 if you need to go down to the store.
1: You spot me a ride in a Tesla.
2: You wouldn't dare.
1: I'll give you a ride down at the market, Dave.
2: That's a liability.
1: So you can catch on fire.

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2: Breaking news this hour from Town Hall. I'm Mitch Thomason. Socialism on the march in the U.S. Democratic Socialist beats a 30-year incumbent in Colorado's Democratic primary for the U.S. House.
3: It was a stunning defeat Tuesday for 30-year incumbent Diana DeGette, losing to a 29-year-old former lawyer and Democratic Socialist in the 1st Congressional District.
4: I may not hear.
3: Audio courtesy of KMGH. In other races, U.S. Senator John Hickenlooper fended off State Senator and Progressive Julie Gonzalez. And in the race for Colorado Governor, State Attorney General Phil Weiser won the Democratic primary and is favored to win in November. I'm Donna Warder.
2: On Capitol Hill, the House leadership abruptly canceled votes yesterday, sending lawmakers home early. Speaker Mike Johnson's majority once again gridlocked by rebellious Republicans rejecting their own party's agenda.
5: More than a dozen conservatives in the House continued their blockade in protest of the stalled Save America Act in the Senate. Lawmakers voting 198 to 224 against advancing a bunch of legislative items, including a must-pass defense bill that will be paired with the Save America Act. 14 Republicans voting no. Among the holdouts, Florida's Anna Paulina Luna, Chip Roy from Texas, Thomas Massie from Kentucky, and Lauren Boebert of Colorado. House Speaker Mike Johnson calling the hardball tactics self-defeating for Republicans and the president's agenda.
2: And that's correspondent Laura Winters reporting. President Trump has announced that Republicans will be holding their first ever national convention ahead of the all-important midterm elections. That convention to be held in Dallas, September 9th and 10th. On Wall Street this morning, the Dow futures are down 110 points. More on these stories, townhall.com.
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2: Mourners in Pakistan attending the funerals of 14 school children killed when the roof of a tutoring center collapsed. Prayers for the youngsters up to 14 years of age began before dawn today. Police investigating whether negligence during construction caused the collapse in the eastern city of Lahore. Authorities say 8 children remain hospitalized. They are listed in stable condition. Most of the victims buried in a local graveyard, while some families plan to take the bodies to their native towns for burial. Turkey implementing extensive security measures for the upcoming NATO summit, deploying thousands of police and banning public gatherings. The country has also converted a former military airfield into a new airport facility to host NATO leaders. These actions aim to safeguard the summit while also demonstrating Turkey's commitment to the NATO alliance. On July 7th and 8th, leaders from all 32 member states, including President Trump, will gather in Ankara. Townhall.com. Coffee drinkers rejoice. Price relief for that cup of joe could be on the way.
7: Nestle may reduce coffee prices for consumers as bean costs decline, a senior company executive said Tuesday. The company will consider lower bean prices when setting retail prices, a potential boost to consumers seeking some relief from high coffee prices in recent years. Coffee prices rose sharply in 2024 and reached record highs in 2025 after adverse weather affected supplies.
2: Correspondent Bill Alexander. Americans' attitudes toward the economy improved slightly last month as gas prices declined, but their outlook is still mostly negative by historical standards. Conference Board says its consumer confidence index rose 0.6 of a point to 91.2 in June. It's a figure that's still below the year-ago reading, which was 95.2. Consumer attitudes worsened after the Iran war got underway. More on these stories, townhall.com.
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9: Here's your current forecast from Real Talk 1540 WYOH. For today, an extreme heat warning is in effect for the entire listening area. Skies will be mostly sunny. It'll be hot with a high near 100. For tonight, skies will be clear with a low in the mid-70s. Thursday will be hot with highs near 100. Thursday night will be mostly clear with lows in the mid-70s. Friday will be sunny, then a chance of afternoon thunderstorms with highs in the upper 90s. And Saturday, for the 4th of July, we'll have a chance of showers and thunderstorms with highs in the mid-90s.
10: Hi, I'm Gary LaVox from Rascal Flatts. You know, music has always been a huge part of my life. It's something that I started pursuing as a kid and never gave up on. It took a lot of hard work and dedication, but it paid off. Music has allowed me to travel around the world and to meet a lot of interesting people. So don't let anybody tell you that your dreams aren't possible, because they are. This message is brought to you by the U.S. Air Force.

0: Welcome back to the Ramsey Show in the Fairwinds Credit Union Studio. Ariana is with us in Salt Lake City. Hi, Ariana. How are you?
1: Hi, I'm good. How are you?
0: Better than I deserve. What's up?
1: So me and my husband have been working on like the baby steps. We've been budgeting pretty much our whole marriage. And we're finally at the point where we're like trying to build up our emergency fund. We're debt-free. And I am just looking at our budget and looking for like anything we can do to be saving more and to build up our emergency fund as like fast as possible. And in looking at it, the only thing that I can see that like we can move around is our rent and just how much it is. So we bring in probably about $3,500 to $4,000 a month, and our rent is $1,950 right now.
0: Wow. And you've been able to pull off all this while paying 50% of your income in rent?
1: Yes. And I mean, we still have a margin of about $300 that we're paying towards our emergency fund every month. But obviously, we're wanting to have a few, like more than a few thousand in our emergency fund in hopefully the next 3 years. And so $300 is just not going to cut it. And so we're in a community right now. I'm a stay-at-home mom, and we also only have one car. That's probably another reason why we've been able to pull it off. But because we only have one car, obviously my husband takes that to work, and I can sometimes use it. But I have a really good community of other moms here in our neighborhood that are all within, like, walking distance. And so I guess I'm just trying to decide... We're trying to decide if giving up that, like, because obviously my husband will be fine if we move, but giving up that, like, for me and for my sanity and even for my daughter, like, leaving her friends and things like that, if that is worth it to be able to build our emergency savings faster.
0: Well, here's the problem. You do not have any disposable income. That's what economists call it. You don't have any margin much. To be able to build your life, to be able to build a life.
1: Yeah.
0: And because you're paying, and the worst part is, it's not even a house payment. You're giving it away in rent.
1: That's true. That's a great point.
2: Yeah. Think about saving a down payment. It would take you guys decades at this point with just a couple hundred bucks to spare.
1: For sure. And to give some context in the next, so my husband's also in school right now. And so once he's done with school, we'll be making a little bit more. And then we also plan to get into, we want to own a Chick-fil-A. That's what my husband does. He manages a Chick-fil-A right now, and we want to franchise and own one. And so our goal would be to get in a program where we'd be making about $10,000 more than we're making now, but we wouldn't be charged any like travel fees or rent, because they would be just basically sending us all over the country. And so obviously we know that this isn't sustainable for the rest of our life, but for the next 3 years, it's like, okay, like we're going to be able to save a lot.
0: What's he in school for?
1: A business.
0: Well, he doesn't have to have a business degree to do a Chick-fil-A deal.
1: You don't have to have a business degree. You do. It just gets you ahead to have a bachelor's degree, and we just have decided that a business degree is going to be not necessarily helpful in getting one, but being helpful in like running a good and
0: I'll go along
1: quality.
0: With that. I'll go along with that.
1: Yeah.
0: Okay. So, the question you ask yourself is renting here now with this amount of money in this situation going to take me where I want to be 10 years from now? And all the things that you described for me were out there in the future, and none of them had to do with you being in that house.
1: Yeah, for sure.
0: So I want you to go have that future that you clearly outlined, the goals you set, the vision that you two have, that includes owning a home. And if you need to purchase a $2,000 car and come back and visit the old neighborhood for a while, I would do that before I would stay there paying $2,000 a month.
1: Really? Okay.
0: And, you know, to visit your children and your children's friends and your friends that you've made in the neighborhood, that would be fine. But you've been able to build community there. You will be able to build community wherever you go because that's who you are. It's not a function of the location.
2: And it doesn't sound like his income is going to double in the next year or two.
0: No, it's not.
2: Which is the only way to make this rent sustainable.
0: It's just not. It's not sustainable. It's not going to take you where you want to go. Instead, it's holding you back from where you want to go, which is why you called and why you wanted us to say what you were thinking out loud.
2: She needed the confirmation. Sometimes that's what we do.
0: Sometimes that's what we do. Anthony's in Orange County. Hey, Anthony, what's up?
3: How are you doing today, Raz? Thank you for taking my call.
0: Sure. How can we help?
3: I just have a quick question. So my wife, unfortunately, was diagnosed with a brain tumor in 2023. Lucky enough, she had the surgery, everything was successful, but she is considered as a disability now, and she's not able to work. Last year, I didn't know that she had a 401k. It's kind of like a 401k, but I forgot the name of it. But we found out that she has $100,000 in that 401k. So we have no debt now, thanks to you. I followed your steps. I was able to clear up all my debt. I just recently paid off $15,000 debt. I'm clear. And I have about $10,000 saved in my savings account.
0: Good for you. Well done.
3: We were thinking of taking that money out, and we were able to take it out penalty-free. The company told us due to her disability.
0: But not tax-free.
3: That money, well, not tax-free, correct. But, yeah. but the fee for taking it out early, it would be waived.
0: What do you make?
3: I make about $140,000 to $150,000 a year.
0: So you're gonna lose $30,000 of this $100,000 in taxes then?
3: Correct. Yes, that is correct. And we were thinking of putting some of that money, I was thinking about taking it out in a year because I still have a 1 year lease in my apartment, and we were thinking about putting a down payment for a home since we're debt free.
0: And Dave, I wanna borrow money at 30% interest for a down payment on my new house.
3: I see what you're saying.
0: Probably not.
3: So what can I do with that money then? If I save money for a few more years to put it
0: I would roll it to a Roth IRA. Or roll it to a traditional IRA and later to a Roth IRA in some good growth stock mutual funds and let it grow. Is she permanently disabled?
3: Yes, she was considered permanently disabled.
0: I mean, I'm that's not the question I'm asking. I'm sorry. Do you believe that she is going to be disabled for the rest of her life?
3: I'm hoping no. By what I'm looking at, she's progressing and doing a lot better. So I'm hoping no.
0: That's what I was hoping too. Okay. Yeah, and so what I want is I don't want to destroy the retirement nest egg that she's built.
2: That'll double every 7 years if you just leave it alone.
0: Yeah. And especially with the struggles medically that she's had, I want to be sure that money is there. And so, no, you guys have done a really good job, Anthony, and I want you to keep doing it. Leave this money alone, finish your emergency fund, and now start saving for your down payment. You make good money, you're making better and better money as you go along. She's healing and going to head towards making better money, we hope. And so, you know, you got a real good 5-year vision right here, but don't borrow money at 30% interest to do this.

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1: Today's question comes from Spencer in Arizona. I moved in with my fiance over 2 years ago. I've paid for all of our groceries, gym memberships, and household items in addition to all my personal expenses. Also, I added him to my medical benefits for a year and a half and never asked him to reimburse me for that. He covers our rent and utilities. We are now discussing marriage, but he never clearly communicated his financial expectations before I moved in, and his expectations keep changing. How do I objectively determine whether this is a healthy financial partnership before getting married? Easy. It's not. It is not a healthy financial partnership. I solved
0: it. It's called a moving target.
1: There's just been... This is so disjointed from the start.
0: Yeah,
1: moving in with someone you're not married to. I'm going to pay over here, but then I'm going to just cover this. I added him to my benefits over here. Never asked him for reimbursement. It sounds like... I'm like, I'm going to HR here. This does not sound like love to me. Nothing says love like, I need a reimbursement for my purchases. Oh, gosh. Yeah, I mean, our stance is pretty simple. Combine your whole life.
0: Well, that's only when you're married.
1: Once you're married.
0: Not when you're shacking up. The problem is you're trying to act like you're married, and you're not. And that's what you get yourself into. It's almost impossible mathematically and relationally to pull off what you're trying to pull off. And so...
1: Resentment will build on one side long term.
0: Yeah. Just if you keep in mind, just because you sleep with them, they're still a roommate. Okay? Just treat it... You know, you just have to... It's a roommate. So you have to decide who's buying the mustard. When you have a roommate in college, you know, we have to... Whose mustard is that in the refrigerator?
1: Well, you each buy your own and label
0: it. Did you drink my beer? You know, that's what you do in roommate college, right? When you're in college, you're like, where did my stuff go? Oh, you ate my stuff. Because it's my stuff, because you're my roommate. It's not your stuff.
1: It's not our stuff.
0: And that, it's not our stuff. And so that's what you're doing. And people want to play married but not be married, and it doesn't work. And the data is now in. 10 years later, you're in really bad financial shape when you do this. So the numbers are horrendous on what happens to people that are not married and play marriage 15 years later. Financially, they don't build wealth because they're fighting over who bought the mustard.
2: Yeah.
0: And do I want to reimburse?
1: Well, this thing reeks
0: reimburse.
1: Of codependency, enabling,
0: that word just bothers
1: resentment.
0: Me.
1: Nothing about this sounds fun.
0: Yeah.
1: So I would do a reset of this entire relationship if it's even going to work out long term.
0: Yeah, I think we need to start fresh and sit down and see a marriage counselor and say, all right, if we were married, we would be combining 100% of everything, and there wouldn't be a mine and a yours and an ours. There would only just be ours.
1: Much simpler.
0: And then how is that going to feel, and how is that going to sound, and do you want to sign up for that? And oh, by the way, when it's ours, here's what we are going to do. We are going to be on a budget every month that we are both have a vote on and we're both going to agree to, and we are both going to stick to it. Oh, and we are going to live on less than we make, and we are not going into debt, and we are going to have an emergency fund savings, and we are going to be saving towards a house, and we are going to be investing in retirement. And if we aren't doing that, there isn't going to be a we.
1: That's it. That's a healthy financial partnership right there.
0: Get aligned. Get aligned on this stuff. The number one cause of divorce and money fights in North America is money problems and not being aligned. And so if you're 16 or you got a 16-year-old or 18-year-old, have them just start studying marriage statistics a little bit. You know, statistically, what makes a wonderful spouse? If the number one thing that causes marriages to end is money problems, then we should solve for that.
1: Avoid
0: like
1: those.
0: On the second date. Like, you know, oh, you're in debts and you're going to spend money like you're in Congress. Okay, you're out, you know. You should solve for that, you know. And if you think your mother's going to live with us, we should solve for that. And if we're going to raise children and the children are going to be in charge of the house and the adults are not going to be, the inmates are going to run the asylum, then we should solve for that. in the interim period prior to marriage, because these are the, you know, and I worship trees and you worship Jesus. We should solve for that.
1: What are the four things you mentioned that causes successful marriage?
0: Religion, in-laws, kids, and money.
1: That's it.
0: And all the data says if you're aligned on those four things prior to marriage, you have a very high probability of your marriage being successful. But very few people that have different religions, and they both deeply believe in them, make it.
2: And very few other people who are, you know, I don't believe that our children ought to have anything. They should be able to tell us what to do.
0: And then you're not going to, we're wrong person. Got the wrong one here. It's be a long life. Smart aleck kids.
1: Yeah. You mentioned that if they graduate high school and get married before they move in together, there's also data on that as well.
0: Yeah, this is a study laying right here. So this has been studied by like six different pieces of research. It's called the success sequence. If you do this in this order, the numbers are amazing. First, before you do anything else, you graduate from high school. Then you get a full-time job. And only then do you get married, and only then do you have kids. And only then do you move in together. If you do it in that order, 97% of millennials who completed those three steps in order, the success sequence, achieve middle income or higher by their mid-30s, and only 3% are in poverty.
1: Wow.
0: So 97% of millennials that are in poverty didn't do the success sequence in order. And it was a pretty simple, it was a pretty low bar, you know. Don't have babies before you get married. Don't get married before you graduate from high school and have a full-time job.
1: 97%
0: chance of financial
1: bar. Success.
0: We're not asking you to get a graduate degree. High school before you make babies.
1: Wow.
0: And you got a 97% probability.
1: And stack that with your four pieces over here with the religion, in-laws, kids, money.
0: Crazy, yeah.
1: Now you've got marital success and financial success.
0: And 80% of the millionaires that we interviewed are married.
1: Interesting. So it's going to be better to build wealth together.
0: Only 62% of the public is married.
1: Interesting. So marriage increases your chances of becoming wealthy.
0: Correlation, causation, we can argue the point in the research, but the research is there. We know the data. The data is actually there. And of those 80% that are married, 84% say that a quality alignment with their spouse is why we were able to become millionaires. Not we didn't argue, but we had alignment on the big stuff. Not we didn't disagree about whether to buy that car. That's not what we're talking about. We are talking about we're not borrowing money. We are talking about we're going to be generous. We're going to give to our church. We are talking about we are going to do these things, and we both believe that, and we both are putting that in the budget, and we both agree to that. And when you line all that up, folks, in America today, you can become wealthy. I mean, it really, it's the biggest thing that holds people back is they just do stupid stuff.
1: Do it in the wrong
0: order. Stuff out of order.
1: The wrong time.
0: And it's like, and then go, I don't know why I can't do this. I won't be reimbursed for my medical benefits. Because you got it out of order. You know? The old marriage vows used to say, in sickness and in health, for rich or for poor, and unto thee all my worldly goods I pledge. I'm all in, baby. I'm all in. You're all in. We're all in. As Deloney says, ride or die. Here we go. All in. Not like, I think we had to play house and see who buys the mustard.

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1: With SRN News, I'm Rich Thomason in Washington. A Democratic Socialist beats a 30-year incumbent in Colorado's Democratic primary for the U.S. House, 1st District. 29-year-old former attorney Milot Quiros beat veteran Congresswoman Diana DeGette. Two self-described Democratic Socialists and a progressive won their Democratic primaries in New York just last week. As the nation celebrates its 250th birthday, the legislative branch has called it quits for now. House leadership abruptly canceling yesterday's votes, sending lawmakers home early. Speaker Mike Johnson's majority once again gridlocked by rebellious Republicans rejecting their own party's agenda. President Trump says Republicans will hold their first ever national convention ahead of a midterm election. That convention to take place in Dallas, September 9th and 10th. On Wall Street, the Dow futures 94 points in the red. More details, srnnews.com.
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3: Your local news update. Good Wednesday morning. Sunny, hot, and humid. The upper 90s. Extreme heat warning for Trumbull and Mahoning counties continues till 8 p.m. tomorrow. National Weather Service pegging the heat index today at 105. Yesterday's regional airport high, 93. State Health Director Dr. Bruce Vanderhoff says it's important during the heat wave to note that infants, young children, the elderly, and those with chronic medical conditions are at a higher risk for a heat-related illness. Coaches of kids in team sports should watch closely. Trumbull County Dog Warden asking for donations of bags of ice at the kennel. Way to keep the 20 dogs cool. Kennel on Anderson Avenue Northeast in Howland Township. And a large power outage in northern Trumbull County lasted about an hour last evening. One outage rolled into three others. Over 8,000 Edison customers out at one point. It's not known if the heat may have been a cause. I'm Jim Michaels.
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9: Here's your current forecast from Real Talk 1540 WYOH. For today, an extreme heat warning is in effect for the entire listening area. Skies will be mostly sunny. It'll be hot with a high near 100. For tonight, skies will be clear with a low in the mid-70s. Thursday will be hot with highs near 100. Thursday night will be mostly clear with lows in the mid-70s. Friday will be sunny, then a chance of afternoon thunderstorms with highs in the upper 90s. And Saturday, for the 4th of July, we'll have a chance of showers and thunderstorms with highs in the mid-90s.

0: 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Hi, Sean. How are you?
1: Good. How are y'all doing today?
0: Better than we deserve. What's up?
1: I need some help about how to talk to my dad about not taking out a HELOC on our family property.
0: Who's our family property? His house?
1: It would be me. No, it's my wife and I live in a house on a pine tree farm outside Tallahassee, and my brother and his wife actually live at the back end. And my dad, he lives in Atlanta, but he's having, I guess, some cash flow problems with his construction company. And he called me the other day asking if I would sign a document so he could take out a HELOC against the property. And I've listened to the show long enough. I know that's a bad idea.
0: Okay, I'm sorry. Who owns the property?
1: Well, it's actually all of us. It's a trust. So we're all on the deed. My brother, my dad, myself, and my mom.
0: I see. Okay, and who put it into the trust?
1: My dad. He bought the property outright 6 years ago, kind of as an engagement present for my wife and I. And then my brother and his wife moved out about 2 years ago.
0: I'm sorry, how does that figure into your engagement gift?
1: They just wanted to help us get a head start, not have a payment or anything.
0: No. How does your brother coming into your engagement gift work?
1: Oh, no, I was just filling in why he's out here. But that doesn't really matter.
0: No, it does matter. I'm trying to figure out what your brother is. It was the intent to give you this piece of property. Then how did your brother get into it?
1: The intent was to, yes, I guess, give us the property, and then it's a 20-acre pine farm, so he's just building a house at the other end instead of buying a new house or, moving in somewhere else.
0: Y'all have really blurred lines about who owns what and why in your family.
1: Mm-hmm.
0: So your dad gave you an engagement gift of a 20-acre pine farm, but he put it in your brother's name along with his own name, so it didn't really give it to you, and then your brother moves onto the property that you were given as an engagement gift. Am I understanding this right?
1: Yeah. Yeah.
0: And now he wants to take out a HELOC on it because now he's got trouble financially. So what is the land worth?
1: Last I looked, about $230,000.
0: Mm-hmm. Okay. And are you farming the tree farm on it?
1: Yeah, we're taking care of the pines. It's just a pine tree farm.
0: Just a... What do you do for a living?
1: I'm a general contractor down here in Florida.
0: Like he is back in Atlanta. So you make a living apart from this piece of property?
1: Yes, sir.
0: Okay. All right. The thing that I'm struggling with and giving you a straight answer on your, and the reason I keep asking all these questions to get clarity, is I'm trying to figure out what to tell you to do, because obviously, no, I'm going to tell you to not sign the HELOC, okay? And if you don't sign it, there is no HELOC.
1: Yes, sir.
0: But your dad is confused about who owns the property. Or you are. Because actually the three of you own it together, but it was given to you as a gift, but not really. It's so confusing. You follow me?
1: Yes, sir. Yep.
0: So my point is that this is what's going to happen 20 years from now when y'all sell it? Or 10 years from now when you sell it? Or 10 days from now when you sell it? Is it going to be three ways?
1: So
0: your property you were given as an engagement split three ways?
1: We did discuss that briefly a while back, and essentially he would just get back his initial investment, and then my wife and I would get any profit.
0: And what about your brother?
1: Well, he would just get the acres that his house is on in the back.
0: Oh, so you platted that off? It's no longer part of the deal?
1: Yes. Yeah.
0: It's actually been platted off and deeded to your brother? No. Because your brother's still on the stinking trust.
2: There's a lot of hesitation here.
0: Yeah. You're making this up as you're telling me, just like your dad does. So, no. This is not working, dude. This is going to end poorly is where I'm going. It was conceived poorly, and it's going to end poorly. And this simple question of whether to take out a HELOC on this is exposing how badly this deal was done. Because none of you know what's happening here. Well, my brother, well, my dad, it's all over the place. And so what I would say if I'm you is I want clarity out of all of this. And clarity is going to involve written details as to what happens to this land and who has power over it and so forth. So I have given my children gifts. My name is no longer on them when I give them the gift. Thus, it is called a gift. Your dad is confused about that.
2: And, Dave, the HELOC to help the struggling business feels like a slippery slope of...
0: Oh, it's going to go down, and then the business, then they're going to lose both things.
2: Because it's not really solving a problem.
0: In the contracting business. Welcome to a business that goes broke fairly often.
2: While putting his family at risk.
0: Exactly.
2: Because that HELOC is, I mean,
0: But his dad put up all the money for the tree farm to start with. And he kept his name on it. So
2: it kind of
0: feels like he still owns it, because he kind of still does. Because he kind of didn't really give it as a gift when he was engaged. He kind of kept his name on it. Not kind of, he did. And then he put his brother's name on it so he could have the back 40 dollars, back 40 feet, or whatever's in the back
2: corner.
0: Would
2: it be astute to go, hey, if he had the money to pay his dad for his portion, to just buy him out of his quote-unquote investment portion? Make this cleaner, give him the money to be done with this.
0: Okay. Sean has his own career as a contractor, and his brother has this. This is going to end poorly. So what would I do in this situation now that I've put all my sarcasm into this pot and stirred it here? I would suggest to Dad and brother that we sell this property and we divvy it up now. And Dad can use that for his cash flow problems, and I'll take my portion of it as my engagement, and brother can have his portion as the back corner, or we'll actually go do the plat now and give the brother the back corner, and Dad and I'll split the difference whatever after Dad gets his money back or whatever the deal is. But Dad needs his money, and this is a messed up deal that's going to go sideways.
2: It solves multiple problems.
0: It's going to end up in relationship problems because it was never done properly from day one. And so if I were in your shoes, I would suggest, Dad, instead of doing a HELOC, why don't we just sell it? And you get your money out, I'll get my money out, and, you know, we'll be clean then. Because this is not going to go well. And, Sean, you may be used to this because you grew up with it, but your wife is going to end up so pissed at her father-in-law before this is over. And it's not going to be good for your family. So, yeah, I think I would just sell it and get my money out. Everybody get their money out and everybody be happy and...
2: Go their separate ways.
0: Yeah, because...
2: Untangle this.
0: When we are tangled, we are tangled. And I don't think... I'm 100% sure Dad's not going to be okay. When Sean bows up and says no HELOC, we're going to have...
2: He's going to have feelings.
0: We're going to hear Dad voice on the phone. Going to be using my Dad voice, not my partner in a trust voice.

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0: Our scripture of the day, Psalm 84:11. For the Lord God is a sun and shield. The Lord bestows favor and honor. No good thing does he withhold from those whose walk is blameless. Jordan Peterson said, the more you open yourself up to the possibility that good things will happen, the higher probability is that good things will in fact happen. Taylor's with us in Dallas. Hi, Taylor. How are you?
1: George, good day. How are you guys doing?
0: Better than we deserve. What's up?
1: So I'm recently engaged, and before getting married, I feel like it's important to rid myself of about $36,000, $372 in debt. The biggest chunk of that is going to be my truck, which I've decided to sell. I owe $30,160. And so in trying to sell, I'm trying to sell it privately. I have about $15,000 worth of equity in it. And just not getting any traction or interest in private sale. Most of what I'm getting is scammers, or what I've learned to be scammers from Ask Ramsey, so I appreciate that tool. But dealerships as well, and they're only offering about 80-85% of the private value of the vehicle.
0: So the private value you think is 45?
1: Yes.
0: Based on what?
1: Yes, sir. Kelly Blue Book.
0: Okay, so that's private sale with your attributes of your truck in Kelly Blue Book is a $45,000 number.
1: Yes, sir.
0: And yeah, how old are you?
1: Diesel truck, 35.
0: And it's what kind of truck again?
1: The 2019 Ram 2500.
0: Diesel.
1: Yes, sir.
0: In Texas. Is it dually?
1: No.
0: Okay. And it's what year model again?
1: 19.
0: Okay.
2: Do you just have it listed on Facebook, or is it other places as well?
1: Auto Trader, Cars.com, Facebook Marketplace, and what's the other private one? I'm sorry.
2: Well, there's a whole bunch. True Car, Car Gurus.
1: Craigslist.
2: Okay. Are you getting any views on it? Are you getting views but no messages? Are you getting messages but they're scams? What's the situation there?

0: So what the dealers are offering you, what?
1: About 37.
0: Yeah. Okay.
1: Is the best offer I've gotten.
2: Have okay. you tried like a CarMax or Carvana to see what they would give you? Sometimes it'll be higher CarMax, dealerships.
1: Yeah, CarMax is about the same. I have not tried Carvana.
0: Okay. That makes sense. Have you looked at on all of these sites what your competition is? Like who else has got a 2019 Dodge diesel up for sale? What are they asking?
1: Yes. Most of them are lower than me, but they have higher mileage and different trim levels. If I'm going apples to apples, I'm right in that range. And dealerships are, if I'm not looking at private sale, dealerships are selling for 46 to 48 for the same vehicle. So I
0: figured, how long have you had it on the market?
1: I'm pricing it lower. About 3 weeks.
0: Okay. All right. It's probably just going to take some time to locate the buyer.
1: Okay.
0: Everything you're saying sounds right. You've done a very, very good job of analyzing the situation. Congratulations. I mean, you've looked at the competition. You've looked at wholesale offers. You've weeded out the scammers. You've got it listed on multiple platforms. If you can find any other platforms to put it on, it wouldn't hurt. But if you got a serious buyer that would call up and say, you know, I'll give you 42, then you're probably going to take that. But
1: absolutely. But
0: you're, at this point, you're not, after 3 weeks, ready to sell the thing for wholesale at 37, 38. I wouldn't do that. I don't disagree with you. There's no desperation in this. We're not trying to avoid a repo. We're simply trying to get rid of the $30,000 worth of debt, but we're not going to give up an extra $8,000 to do that. So I'm with you. I think you've got this dialed in. The reason I'm asking all the questions is trying to see if you're overpriced, but it does not appear you are, based on what you told me. Now, the thing we have to all admit is a $45,000 car is still a very expensive car, so there's not a lot of people walking around just looking for that today.
1: Exactly.
0: So it's not if it was a $15,000 car, there'd be a lot more market for it, right?
2: At that point, you're competing with people who would just buy new.
0: Yeah. Yeah, for sure. So
2: are you in Dallas proper, or are you out further?
1: No, I'm not further. I'm in Whitesboro.
2: I wonder if you call dealers that are closer to the city who may move more of those, if you might have better luck with an offer.
0: I mean, you could keep poking around. I don't think you're going to. I don't think anybody give you much over wholesale. But Georgia's, it won't hurt to do what Georgia's saying.
2: At least you'll find
1: every
2: your floor
1: dealership
2: by
1: that
2: getting
1: offered has been in the DFW area.
0: Yeah. Okay. Yeah. That's good. Okay. So that's already. Yeah, everything you're saying is right. It may just be a matter of patience, and if you run out of patience, you're just going to have to cut your price down approaching wholesale to get the deal to work, right, to get somebody to move on it.
2: And I just played that game selling my car, and we listed it higher, and then we kind of incrementally brought it down every couple weeks until it sold. So that's kind of the game in the private party used car market.
0: Now, but that car was a lot less expensive.
2: Oh, yeah. It was like a, $8,000 or $10,000 car, which there's more people in the market of that than the $45,000 diesel truck.
0: Yeah, okay. Yeah, Taylor, I didn't hear anything that you told me that was, like, way out there. All of it sounded accurate. And so the only thing I've got to say is it may take a little while because it's an expensive car. It's a $45,000 car. And the good news is you're not trying to sell a diesel truck in Manhattan, you're trying to sell it in Dallas-Fort Worth, which would be a much better marketplace for it. So, or L.A., you're in the sweet spot for selling a truck. So, I think that's good, and I think it's going to take a little time. And then you just decide how motivated you are going to become, or am I going to just reach over and pay the stupid thing off and keep it, at some point. We didn't ever ask how much you made. We didn't get into all of that. But that's the whole process. So, George, it's pretty cool. That guy had a wake-up call. He said, I got engaged. I'm going to clean up everything. I'm going to get my debts cleaned up. He had an I've had it moment. I'm sick and tired of being sick and tired. And it was around his car. I've been doing this for almost 40 years now on the radio here, Answer, and on podcasts and YouTube once they came along. Not for 40 years, but once they came along. And it persists that the number one thing that we all buy that goes down in value is a car. And the number one largest item

0: that messes up people's finances is a car. And so, I mean, this is a guy, young guy, he's engaged, he's excited about getting married, and he owes $30,000 on a pickup truck. I mean, just let that set in for a second, America. And so these are the decisions that people are making all across America. And so let this call be a warning to you that if you're 24, you're 23, 22, and you're thinking, oh, I might meet someone in the next few years or months, and, oh, there might be a truck standing between me and her, then don't buy the truck, honey.
1: Your priorities will be revealed pretty quickly if you're not willing to give up that truck for a better life with that girl.
0: Well, just never buy it in the first place.
1: Yeah. Well, I mean, average new car is now $50,000. Average payment $768,000. It's gotten to be insane. So just avoid those.
0: That puts this hour of the Ramsey Show in the books. We'll be back with you before you know it. In the meantime, remember, there's ultimately only one way to financial peace, and that's to walk daily with the Prince of Peace, Christ Jesus.

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2: News this hour from Town Hall. I'm Rich Thomason. It is one hot holiday week for millions of people across the Midwest. The Great Lakes, the Mid-Atlantic, the Southeast, the Northeast, intense heat and humidity settling in. No immediate relief in sight.
3: It is so humid that it's difficult. Okay, I'm just looking at it, there's not much you can do. It's late, really, anyways. And it is so humid that it is impossible to sleep. I'm telling you, unless you're just physically exhausted.
2: He was interviewed at a cooling center in Marietta, Georgia. Ray Dawson is there as well. He's homeless.
4: You can't find no shelter nowhere, no shade nowhere. And it's hot. And most of the store won't give you no water.
2: The National Weather Service says conditions are more than uncomfortable. They're downright dangerous. The heat index topping 100 degrees in some areas. The heat index is how it feels when the air temperature and the humidity are combined. President Trump is urging Congress to do something about birthright citizenship. This after the Supreme Court struck down Mr. Trump's executive order that limited birthright citizenship. In the meantime, the president is applauding a separate Supreme Court ruling.
5: President Trump taking to his Truth Social page, reacting to the Supreme Court ruling in favor of Idaho and West Virginia, banning transgender athletes from competing in women's sports. The president writing in all caps the two words, "Big win." Then he goes on to say the United States Supreme Court just ruled against men playing in women's sports. Wow, that takes that ridiculous situation off the table. Three explanation points.
2: Correspondent Laura Winters. A Democratic socialist beats a 30-year incumbent in Colorado's Democratic primary for the U.S. House, 1st District, Denver. 29-year-old former lawyer Milak Heroes beat veteran Congresswoman Diana DeGette. On Wall Street this morning, Dow features down 144 points. More on these stories, townhall.com.
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2: Several pre-dawn firebomb attacks in Greece targeting members of that country's governing New Democracy Party.
7: Greek authorities say the three attacks early Wednesday in Thessaloniki used crude explosive devices. Five people have been hospitalized so far. Officials add the injuries occurred during the final attack when cars and motorcycles were set on fire. One car belonging to a parliamentary candidate for the New Democracy Party. Police say the candidate suffered burns and her mother was hospitalized in intensive care. Officials add three other residents were hospitalized for smoke inhalation. Attacks by militant groups on political figures and symbols of power are relatively frequent in Greece. I'm Charles de Ledesma.
2: Venezuela's government reports 1,943 people died, more than 10,500 injured in the twin earthquakes that struck on the 24th of last month. Thousands more still unaccounted for. News and analysis, townhall.com. Questions are raised over the newly formed U.S. Wildland Fire Service's firefighting strategy.
8: The deaths of three firefighters in Colorado have refueled debate over the Trump administration's focus on full suppression of new fires, reversing a decades-long trend towards embracing flames as a tool to burn off highly flammable old growth to help lessen the risk of too much fuel igniting catastrophic blazes. Critics of the new policy say that the newly created U.S. Wildland Fire Service was created by consolidating four Interior Department agencies, causing confusion. One former federal firefighter asked, what was the real risk that justified putting those firefighters at risk?
2: Correspondent Lisa Dwyer. Job openings held at a surprisingly strong 7.6 million in May, the American labor market remaining resilient. More on these stories, townhall.com.
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10: here's your current forecast from Real Talk 1540 WIOH. For today, an extreme heat warning is in effect for the entire listening area. Skies will be mostly sunny. It'll be hot with a high near 100. For tonight, skies will be clear with a low in the mid-70s. Thursday will be hot with highs near 100. Thursday night will be mostly clear with lows in the mid-70s. Friday will be sunny, then a chance of afternoon thunderstorms with highs in the upper 90s. And Saturday, for the 4th of July, we'll have a chance of showers and thunderstorms with highs in the mid-90s.
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0: Is broken, common sense is weird. 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From the Ramsey Network and the Fairwinds Credit Union Studio, this is The Ramsey Show. I'm Dave Ramsey, George Camel, Ramsey personality, number one best-selling author and co-host of Smart Money Happy Hour, is my co-host today. The phone number is 888-825-5225. The call is free, and some say the advice is worth exactly what you pay for it. Brenna is with us in Las Vegas. Hi, Brenna. How are you?
1: Hi, I'm good. Thank you so much for taking my call.
0: Sure. What's up?
1: I have a question for you. It's in regards to whether my husband and I should be working harder, looking at debt, and how to deal with contentment and mom guilt at not being able to give my kids everything that I think they deserve. To give some back story, we're on baby step 4, 5, 6. We have 2 emergency funds. We have no debt. My husband and I both work part-time, so we get to spend lots of time with our kids. That we easily pay all of our bills. I feel like our budget is comfortable. We don't pinch pennies, but we're careful with our money. My son is becoming school-aged. In Las Vegas, we have, like, the worst schools in the nation, so public schools is not a good option. The private school that all of our friends are sending their kids to that are associated with our church is like $13,000 a year for like kindergarten. And that just seems like an outrageous amount of money to spend on early education. So we're looking at homeschooling, but I'm just worried that I'm not working hard enough or looking at other options in order to give my kids what they need. But at the same time, I feel like I'd work harder just to send my kids to somebody else to take care of.
0: Wow. You have a lot of guilt going on. A lot of different labels of guilt. I mean, it's all over the place. I don't know if I can get to all of them. Well, I mean, it's just choices is what it comes down to. If you want to do the private school, you're going to work more, right?
1: Yeah.
0: That's your trade-off. And if not, you're going to do the homeschool. And there's a trade-off there, too, by the way.
1: Right.
0: People who homeschool will tell you there are 2 camps, the ones that love it and the ones that viciously hate it and put their children in another school as fast as they possibly can. All homeschooling is not for everyone. I think our children would probably be dead if they were homeschooled. I probably would have killed them.
2: And Brenna, if I told you your kids would end up just fine if they were homeschooled, if they went to private school, would you feel better about the choice? If you looked into the future, they were great kids regardless. Which one would you choose?
1: I mean, personally, I had my kids for a reason. I love hanging out with them. I think I want to homeschool. That's what my heart is leaning towards.
0: What's wrong with that?
1: And what my husband and I are leaning towards.
2: So what must be true for you to homeschool financially?
1: Oh, I mean, we could do it right now. Financially, we're good right now.
0: So what's the question? Why would you not do that?
1: I guess I just watch all of our friends and, like, my son's friends, and, like, they're going to go to this, like, expensive private school. And, like, I guess that's an example of just, like, I can't give my kids everything in the world that they want, right? Like, I know that's not feasible, and that wouldn't even make good kids, because you got to tell kids no in order to be good people.
0: Mm-hmm.
1: But at the same time, like, I just worry, like,
0: we're not trying to raise great kids. We're trying to raise kids that become great adults. And so what methodology does that? Is the secret sauce for them to be successful adults someday that particular shiny private school? Answer, no. Is the secret sauce for them to be wonderful, successful adults someday homeschool? For 100%, no. The secret sauce is you and your husband being good parents and guiding them through whatever educational process you use where they don't lose their dadgum minds in the process of getting an education. But where we get dislodged is where we think that if they don't have this car, they're not going to be successful. If they don't wear these clothes, they're not going to be successful. If they don't go to this school, they're not going to be successful. When those are not the pre-indicators of success. Pre-indicators of success are what you said earlier. They learned the word no. They're grateful. They're not entitled. They're kind and compassionate. They're people of strong integrity and strong work ethic. They know how to do hard things because mom and dad taught them how to do hard things. Because there's a whole bunch of people in America that don't know how to do hard things anymore. And if you can do hard things, you immediately stand out from the crowd. And so this is the these are the indicators of future success with your children. It's not what school they went to. And then you want to fast forward that all the way out to what college they went to, which is the biggest joke on the planet. What college you go to has zero correlation with success. There's no piece of research that's ever shown that. And yet people still pay, you know, 25X to go to a certain college because I went to that college, and that, as if that is the secret sauce.
2: It's really a trophy for the parent to say, look at my reputation.
0: Yeah, it's parent trophies.
2: My kid
0: for some of your friends, they're parading these private schools in front of you. As a trophy for the parents, they're doing it for themselves, not for their kids.
1: Right.
0: It's like some kids in travel sports. The reason they're in travel sports is because dad has an issue.
2: Dad never made it pro, so his kid has to.
0: So if you don't, think he has an issue, just watch how he treats the umpire. You know, I mean, this is all there, right? It's all the same thing. So, yeah, that's where it comes down to is just my overall rant or whatever there is. It's a really cool question. I love your question, by the way. Is my reaction to it, though, is to major in the things that actually do cause success and discard the things that don't, that other people count on.
1: Okay.
0: And then that helps me with my contentment.
1: So, that's awesome.
0: You know,
1: thank you.
0: Take it over into another bucket and say, okay, does buying a really nice car cause success? Absolutely not. But a whole bunch of people buy the car to appear successful, to appear that there's something they're not, to impress someone at a stoplight they'll never meet and they have a $1,200 car payment, right? And I've done that. I did that when I was 23. I bought a Jaguar for other people to look at. Not because I wanted a Jaguar, because I was a shallow little turd. And you see what I'm saying? And that's the wrong measure of success.
2: It'll lead you down the wrong path. Giving a 16-year-old a Range Rover doesn't mean you gave them everything. You just created a real expensive disaster that's waiting to happen. And it happens. Teenagers driving brand new SUVs because the parents said, I want to give them everything. They deserve it. They've worked so hard.
0: Well, and the one, I remember when Rachel saved up like $8,000 and we matched. We had 401 day for your first car. And she got a $16,000 Beamer.
2: Oh, nice.
0: Which, you know, back then was a really nice car.
2: Yeah.
0: Now it's not a bad car. And, but, twit around the corner buys the same BMW brand new.
2: Ooh, to
0: for
2: flex?
0: 16-year-old, I guess. I don't know if flex or not. $523 car payment back then.
2: Oh, man.
0: And that's like be like having a $1,500 car payment now, right?
2: Might still be paying it off.
0: But it's total flex. And I'm like, and now where is that kid today? Lost as a ball in tall weeds. You know, just can't. She just lost. That kid, they hadn't got a chance.

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0: That's such a good subject. Contentment, contentment for children and adults, and mom guilt and dealing with all that. So you don't have mom guilt or dad guilt if you understand, or to the extent you understand, I guess none of us do this perfectly, but to the extent you understand what causes children to be, to develop into successful adults. And it turns out it is not anything to do with the school they go to. Very little. It's not anything to do with the possessions that they have. It's not even the number of hours that daddy is home. As if they're going to lose their ability to be nurtured because daddy works a job. You know, we've got this nurturing movement going on now. And so, yes, we do want children to be safe. We want them to be protected. But, you know, some of the best generations of adults have come from children who endured hardship. Not horrible things. They were not hungry, hopefully. They were not whatever. But they... You know, you think about your grandparents, or for some of you, your great-grandparents or great-great-grandparents that were children in the Great Depression. And how did they turn out? Well, that was my grandpa. And he turned into a, you know, well, he was actually a young adult in the Great Depression. You know, so, you know, some people were devastated during that time, obviously, but the hard times did not keep the person from turning out. It turned out they learned how to do hard things. And that, so
1: that's resilience. That's some grit.
0: Create resilience and grit. And then you, because you're going, no matter what car you give them and private school you put them in, and no matter how much of a bubble you put them in to where they're not, you know, they're not hungry and they're not in a crime situation where they're being a victim of crime or all those kinds of things. If you put them in a perfect bubble, and they don't learn how to deal with tough things when they come, then they're going to have really, really hard time. They're going to be an anxiety-filled adult because they don't know how to deal with crap.
1: You didn't give them the tools.
0: You didn't give them a shovel when the manure comes. You know, and so, you know, but that's an interesting discussion. And Rachel and I wrote a lot about that in the book that we did together, Smart Money, Smart Kids. One of the things that we've answered for parents a whole lot over the years is how do you raise children in this world that are not entitled?
1: Mm.
0: And it starts with, there's a three-step process. It starts with gratitude. And so you become great, teach a child gratitude, teach them grateful. And with a little kid, it sounds like manners. Thank you, Mom, for dinner. That's gratitude, but it sounds like manners, good manners. Thank you, Mom, for dinner. Thank you, Dad, for, you know, the help with my homework. That's gratitude, right? And gratitude then shows you humility. Because in order to have gratitude, there has to be some humility. It has to be, it's not all about you. Because if I'm entitled to dinner, then I can just be mad at Mom and have a fit if I don't like the broccoli. I don't like whatever, right? But see, we were not allowed to do that at our house, and our children were not allowed to do that. You might not like the broccoli, but you don't get to disrespect the mother that created it, because I'll take you out and create another one that looks just like you.
1: You're going to wish you ate some broccoli when Dave's done with you.
0: We're not going to disrespect the mom. That's not an option, right? That's old school parenting, but that's how it worked. And so you get to understand the world doesn't revolve around your little butt. Your little butt is just one more little butt, you know? And so it doesn't revolve around you. And so if it doesn't revolve around you, then you would be grateful. And then when you're grateful, that sets you up for the ability to be content. But contentment does not exist in a bubble all by itself over here and just land on someone like a butterfly on your shoulder. Oh, now I'm peaceful and content. You become content because you realize it's not all about you, and I say, thank you, Lord, for the blessings in my life, Father. Thank you. You've blessed me. This is a prayer we say around the Ramses all the time. You blessed us beyond our wildest imaginations. Our mind is blown by you, Father. Thank you for what you poured onto us. That's gratitude, but it comes from I didn't do this by myself. Obviously, I know my Heavenly Father has poured out upon me something that I couldn't have done by myself. And yes, I worked hard, but I couldn't have done it by myself. And so then out of that, you set yourself in a spiritual position to be content. And when you can teach children that in this culture, they have a superpower.
1: Then they're totally good to not upgrade that car with a payment. They go, I'm good. My car works. It's fine.
0: Yeah. And they don't say stupid stuff like, I work so hard, I deserve. You don't deserve anything. Shut up. When you have the money to pay for it, that's when you deserve it. Until then, you're a whiner. Call the wambulance, right? I mean, wah, I work so hard. Oh, shut up. We all work hard. Wah. I don't meet anybody who says, you know, I don't work very hard and I deserve it. Nobody says that. Of course you work hard. Shut up. Now go make some dadgum money, live on less than you make, get yourself out of debt, and save up and pay for something, and then you can say, I deserve it. But until then,
1: that's just a dangerous
0: word. I don't deserve
1: word.
0: $1,200 car payments. That's just dumb butt. You don't
1: those
0: say
1: are,
0: that.
1: Those are kids who grew up into adults but never actually became adults.
0: Yeah, it's kind of the reverse. They're children that became
1: stunted
0: children.
1: Growth.
0: They become grown children.
1: That's frightening.
0: Which is kind of an oxymoron if you think about it.
1: And you don't want your kid to marry that person, let alone be them. Oof.
0: Yeah. You teach your children to identify those people and stay away from them. Because otherwise they will make your grandchildren, and now you've got a real mess.
1: Mm.
0: Yeah, that's exactly right.
1: And you've got entitled grandchildren.
0: Yeah, can you imagine entitled grandchildren?
1: Not in the Ramsey house.
0: Well, I mean...
1: Dave's not putting up with that.
0: Well, I love my grandbabies. I mean, grandbabies are awesome. If
1: you
0: know how great grandbabies are going to be, I'd have been nicer to their parents. But you know, but they're you know, Papa Dave, we don't do that at Papa Dave's house. Papa Dave's house is how we do things.
1: There's rules.
0: Like we say thank you Jesus and thank you Mimi.
1: Mm.
0: We are grateful at Papa Dave's house because we know where all good things come from, Jesus and Mimi.
1: That's right. Dave's just lucky to be in the room.
0: I'm just lucky to be around and get to observe this thing happen.
1: You're a turtle on the fence post.
0: But isn't that fun? I mean, I loved her question. That's why I wanted to spend a minute.
1: But the intentions were great. The motives was great.
0: It was not an insincere question, but it took me to a place I didn't think I would go to this quickly in today's show. But you know, so many of the things that we chase, that we call happiness, or we call entitled, or we call deserve, are the wrong things to get us to the destination we were trying to get there.
1: Mm.
0: It turns out the Range Rover won't take you there.
1: Well, it's hard because the character stuff, that's invisible. And as a parent and kid, you just want to see the visible thing. The nice car, the private school, look at what they have. She said it. Well, I look around at all my friends. Well, there's the problem. Stop looking around. Because it'll lead you to that discontentment.
0: Yeah, get off of Facebook and Instagram. Yeah.
1: Get out of the carpool
0: line. No one
1: line.
0: Puts the crap in their life on Facebook or Instagram. They only put the highlight reel. It's like, oh, Rachel used to do that thing. It's like, no one puts on there the 1993 Honda hashtag blessed. You know, nobody does that. They always put right the new thing on there. The thing I can't
1: shiny
0: afford.
1: New car with a bow on
0: look
1: it.
0: Look what my husband got me, Alexis with a red bow. You know, whatever.
1: It doesn't
0: right?
1: get as many likes on Instagram.
0: Yeah,
1: and that's
0: so
1: if that's what you're chasing.
0: No one puts.
1: Good luck.
0: They don't put your child having a meltdown 3 years old on the cereal aisle, and everyone who's ever had a kid had one that just lost their mind in the grocery store at least once. And it's like they don't. You know, we ought to post that stuff.
1: I'm willing to. I've got a 3-year-old and a 1-year-old. That's a Tuesday in my house.
0: Well, you shouldn't do that because then they'll have a digital tattoo the rest of their life.
1: Oh,
0: somebody
1: boy.
0: Will pull that up when they're running for Congress.

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1: With SRN News, I'm Rich Thomason in Washington. It is a hot holiday week for millions of people across the Midwest, the Great Lakes, the Mid-Atlantic, the Southeast, the Northeast. Intense heat and humidity settling in. There's no immediate relief in sight. The National Weather Service says it's not only uncomfortable, these conditions are dangerous. The heat index topping 100 degrees in some areas. President Trump is pressing Congress to do something about birthright citizenship. This after the Supreme Court struck down an executive order from President Trump that limited birthright citizenship. Meantime, the president applauding a separate Supreme Court decision, the High Court upholding state laws banning transgender athletes from playing on girls' and women's school sports teams. On Wall Street this morning, Dow futures are down 144 points, and NASDAQ futures off 133. More details, SRNnews.com.
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3: 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Good Wednesday morning. Sunny, hot, and humid. The upper 90s. Extreme heat warning for Trumbull and Mahoning counties continues till 8 p.m. tomorrow. National Weather Service pegging the heat index today at 105. Yesterday's regional airport high, 93. State Health Director Dr. Bruce Vanderhoff says it's important during the heat wave to note that infants, young children, the elderly, and those with chronic medical conditions are at a higher risk for a heat-related illness. Coaches of kids in team sports should watch closely. Trumbull County Dog Warden asking for donations of bags of ice at the kennel, way to keep the 20 dogs cool. Kennel on Anderson Avenue Northeast in Howland Township. And a large power outage in northern Trumbull County lasted about an hour last evening. One outage rolled into 3 others. Over 8,000 Edison customers out at one point. It's not known if the heat may have been a cause. I'm Jim Mike.
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12: Here's your current forecast from Real Talk 1540 WYOH. For today, an extreme heat warning is in effect for the entire listening area. Skies will be mostly sunny. It'll be hot with a high near 100. For tonight, skies will be clear with a low in the mid-70s. Thursday will be hot with highs near 100. Thursday night will be mostly clear with lows in the mid-70s. Friday will be sunny, then a chance of afternoon thunderstorms with highs in the upper 90s. And Saturday for the 4th of July, we'll have a chance of showers and thunderstorms with highs in the mid-90s.

0: Todd is with us. Todd's in Topeka, Kansas. Hey, Todd, how are you?
1: Good. How are you?
0: Better than I deserve. What's up?
1: Well, so we agree that debt is probably not a good thing. What is your thoughts on programs that have interest-free, for tractors, cars, something like that? The manufacturer will have an interest-free program, and you can make, like in my case, it would be on a tractor, and they have all sorts of different programs that kind of fit what would work for you. But I like the thought of using other people's money for free.
0: Mm-hmm. Well, I don't know. I know the car manufacturing side of it. I don't know the tractor side of it, but I suspect it's similar. Okay. In the car world, the only way you get an interest-free loan on a brand new car, zero interest, is you pay sticker price, which I don't know why anyone would pay sticker price, because I'm going to buy a new car. I'm going to buy it for a lot less than sticker, like a lot less than sticker. And so the difference in what I would pay for it and what you would pay for it if you took the interest-free sticker price loan is called interest.
1: Yeah,
0: you know, sure. they got their money, they just didn't call it that, you know. And now I suspect John Deere or Caterpillar or whoever is probably doing the same thing on the tractor side with combines or whatever else, with the, you know, those are huge ticket items, and I suspect they're there. Let me just tell you, there's no instance that you can loan someone money for free unless you're making up what would have been the interest somewhere else. Someone's paying interest on the borrowed money somewhere. And so it's built into something somewhere. Or they're just taking a little less profit and calling it an interest-free loan, right? Because banks don't loan money interest-free. And so organizations don't lend money interest-free. And if they do, it means they're making the equivalent of interest somewhere else, or they're going to go out of business. Agreed?
1: Yes.
0: Yeah. There's no free lunch.
1: And normally, not normally. So I was going to pay cash mm-hmm. for this machine, mm-hmm. and the guy gave me the price. Mm-hmm. It was $89,000.
0: Okay.
1: And then I was reading something, and I saw that Kubota had a interest-free program, so I called the dealer and the salesman, and asked him, and he said yes. So, and the price was still $89,000. Mm-hmm. And then he said there's all sorts of programs if you'd like to put down what you'd like to put down, whether it be a monthly, yearly payment, what have you. So that made me think.
0: Well, what I want then is a discount for cash. I don't like my $89,000 price. If I'm in your shoes, that's the way I would go at this. I'm not going to borrow the money, and the reason is they're going to make the money somewhere. And then number one, number two, as I've studied wealthy people, I've never met a single millionaire that said, you know, the way I became millionaire was I parlayed all these nothing down 0% interest things on my Kubota, and that's how I became a millionaire. Never have I met a millionaire that said they did that. Millionaires just don't play with this stuff, but it's kind of a mind game that it's, you know, if you like math like you do and I do, to get into it. But, George, have you run into this with the tractor world at all?
2: Not in the tractor world specifically, but the 0% game is everywhere now. And, number one, you're right. The sticker price is going to be higher, and there's no negotiating. So you're not going to get any cash discount. That's what you're trading off here. And number two, they're hoping and knowing most people won't pay it off in that 0% promotional period, which then triggers all of the interest. So he might be the exception to the rule because he has the cash, but it's still adding risk, and he's still getting a worse deal by going for this.
0: Yeah.
2: And they get kickbacks. Anytime they work with a lender, they're getting a kickback.
0: Yeah. It doesn't occur to me to borrow money under any circumstances. So, because I've not found that to be how people become successful. financially.
2: Yeah.
0: And so, you know, I've got a Kubota skid steer at my farm. It's my one of my favorite toys. We put a bush hog on the front of it, and I go over there and bush hog and talk about therapy.
2: That's a great
0: It's kind of like pressure washing therapy. It's the same thing.
2: And it's better than golf.
0: It feels really good. I'm knocked down and cut up and chew up some stuff with that thing. And I never thought a thing about doing anything except paying cash for that when I bought it.
2: Yeah.
0: Just a toy.
2: Well, that's the other part of this we're not talking about, is this sort of slippery slope mentality of, well, I did the 0% over here. Why not do it on the furniture and on the appliance and on my personal car? Because I know I'm smart enough to pay it off. I have the cash.
0: It's a lot of calories to burn to keep up with all of it. And so, but no, I, you know.
2: I want him to test it. Call us back.
0: It won't cause you to be wealthy. The interest on $89,000, or whatever, that's what the price was.
2: Yeah. Yeah. My next question is, what do they cost used? Could you buy one slightly used at 70?
0: I think Todd can probably afford this. He's just doing mental gymnastics. I think he can buy
2: one. But he doesn't want to part with his cash.
0: No, he was okay with it until the dealer said you can get 0%, and then he kind of started doing mental backflips.
2: I'd like to hang on to it at that point.
0: I kind of understand how you can get there, but no, I would not do it. I'm not going into debt. I don't do it. I would not tell you to do it. I've not met wealthy people that use this as a method of building wealth, and so while it sounds like I'm using other people's money for free, you're somewhere in there. Somebody's not. It doesn't work if you do. All right, Susan's with us in Portland, Oregon. Hi, Susan. How are you?
3: Hi, Dave. Thanks for taking my call.
0: Sure. What's up?
3: I'm a 62-year-old divorcee. I have zero debt. I don't own a home, but my car is paid for. And I'm living with my partner who does not charge me rent. I have approximately $1.5 million in retirement funds. And the question is, what is a good amount that I could take out monthly and still have enough to live on? Because my biggest fear is running out of money. And I live very frugally now. I live on $2,000 a month. And I think I need just guidance in what to say.
0: Let's just do some basic math, okay?
3: Okay,
0: What's your $1.5 million invested in?
3: Traditional IRAs, Roth IRAs.
0: What's the investment? Good mutual funds? Growth stock mutual funds?
3: Yes.
0: Okay, so you think the portfolio is averaging what the market has averaged, around 11%, 12%?
3: Yes.
0: Okay. And so if your 1.5 is going up by, let's pretend, if it's going up by 12% a year and you pulled off 8%, that means it would still go up by 4% a year. Does that make sense?
3: Yes.
0: And so 8% of $1.5 million is $120,000 a year. $10,000 a month.
3: Yeah, I could do that.
0: I think you're okay.
2: You said you spend $2,000 a month?
3: Yeah.
2: Yeah, we're a ways away. You could upgrade your life.
0: So, and here's the idea. Here's the thing. If we make 12 and we pull off 8, we never touch the 1.5 and it grows by 4 a year, you never even touch the principal, much less run out of money.
3: Yeah, that's where I get hung up on, because I see it as a finite amount, and
0: it's not finite if you never touch it.
3: It's not.
0: It's perpetual.
2: If you cash it out and put it in a checking account,
0: it's infinite.
2: It'll become finite.
0: It's mathematically infinite if you don't touch it.
3: Okay. And what about the common 4% rule? It comes out that it would be about 60,000 gross.
0: Well, what about that common? What the hell? What common? What kind of common? I mean, why do we want to be common? I don't want to be common anything.
2: What's funny
0: is reading the internet.
2: The guy who came up with that came out and said, that was way too conservative. It's probably more like 5.5 for me now.
0: Well, who knows what it is? If the inflation rate's 4 and you pull off 8 and you leave 4 in there, there's a common rule. Let's go with that common rule. I just made up a new common rule.

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0: 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George is studying CFP right now, and you've observed this. I call them certified financial Pharisees, and so instead of certified financial planners, but CFPs. But not all of them are, but some can get caught up in that.
1: If you had to generalize the
0: then the dumb butts write articles on the internet, and they write stuff like the common rule, or the common rule of 4% withdrawal rate. So if you, but here's the trick, folks. You need to learn to do your own math, because these people spend so much time over analyzing this stuff that there's nothing left when they finish, and their set of assumptions most of the time is so asinine that it doesn't apply to the real world. So just learn to do your own math. So here's the rule. Here's some basic things you can do math with. All right. The inflation rate has averaged for the last 84 years, the consumer price index, the CPI, is what we measure inflation with, 4.2%. That means on average your money has lost its purchasing power 4% a year. Now, Biden and COVID, we had some 9 and 10%. Carter, we had some 10 and 12 and 14%. And gas lines in the 70s if you're old, okay? But still, the average over 80 plus years is about 4%. And so if you're going to project out from age 60 to age 100, your retirement years, then 4% is probably pretty good. There might be some years it's higher. There might be some years it's lower. The average, which is the middle, hello, it's not the median, but it's the average, is still 4%. So if you do that, if you're making 12 on your money and you leave 4 in there, your money grows by as much as it lost in purchasing power. You broke even. That's pretty simple, right? So if you leave, let your money grow by 4%, you're not only not deteriorating your nest egg, the goose is just fine, and he's still laying some small golden eggs. But we're taking 8. Of the 12, you're more, that'll run in perpetuation forever. Do your own math. But some goobers say, well, we need to inflation adjust. I just did. We need to adjust for this and that, and we need to have a conservative number, and we need to use real dollars, and we need to use CGR, and we need, and would you shut up and join us over here in the real world? And would you shut up and join us over here in the real world? Because if you draw 4% and

0: high inflation, assuming your portfolio had a whole lot of bonds in it.
1: Assuming your portfolio sucked.
0: Exactly. And to your point, Dave, I read an article from a highly respected CFP that everyone in the community would say, this guy knows what he's talking about. Here's what he found. Over two-thirds of the time, the 4% rule leaves retirees finishing their 30-year horizon with more than double their starting principal.
1: And that's if they suck at investing.
0: That's pretty wild to think about.
1: Put it in a decent mutual fund instead of a bunch of stupid bonds like some of you CFPs tell them to do. You know, I'm 65. You know how many bonds I own? Precisely zero. Which upsets the CFP community to no end, because don't you understand asset allocation? Yeah, I understand how dumb the theory is, and I'm not going to follow it. Because if there's anything I am, it's defiant. I'm 100% defiant of stupidity. So, you know, and I'm not wearing a mask either, so shut up. I mean, I'm just defiant, right?
0: He likes to go against the grain, guys.
1: Yeah, well, guess what? It worked out really good for me. So here's the thing. If you make 12 because you've got good growth stock mutual funds and you get average market returns, the S&P, the Standard & Poor's 500, is average 11.8. So if you make 12 on your money and you don't, and you pull off only 4, that leaves 8. That means your money's still going to double every 10 years, not 30 years, whoever did the study, mm-hmm. the second study you referenced, okay? So that means her $1.5 million, she's 60 years old, 62 years old, at 72 she's going to have $3 million and have lived on 4% because she was scared by your stupid butt analysis on the internet. See, this makes me livid. When you put out bad information, and these people work their whole lives, and now you've still got them on beans and rice because you overanalyze everything in your pharisaical mindset. You're killing me out there. And then Dave Ramsey makes people poor. No, Dave Ramsey made them rich so they don't have to worry about people like you. That's what, oh, God, the 4% rule. Did I get hyped
0: today.
1: Up on that? But anyway.
0: His blood pressure. If you had one of these watches on, it'd be like, hey, you need to take a walk.
1: Well, because these people have worked so hard.
0: It's hope stealing. I mean, they're going, you need more?
1: Stealers.
0: Nope, you need more. You need at least $7.5 million,
1: and it's still not enough. It's still not enough. Like Zillow came out with an article last week. You know, 243 cities... It takes $1 million to buy a starter home, and they put out that as the clickbait headline. When Zillow's own data says that the typical starter home is $199,000, but they managed to find 242 cities in California.
0: They cherry-picked the highest cost of living areas.
1: That have $1 million starter home. Well, guess what? You don't need to be living in those stupid cities if you're buying your first house and you're a broke newlywed. So you can't live in Manhattan. It's too expensive. But Zillow puts out there as if the first-time home, they're stealing everybody's hope, first-time home buyers are all out of the market because 242 cities have $1 million starting. See, that's just a freaking lie is what that is for clickbait. And gets people fired up when the average starter home right now in America, this moment, according to freaking Zillow, is $199,000. This is how dumb these people
0: are. Well, they cherry-picked it. Now they're going, hey, check out our site for affordable homes.
1: Exactly.
0: Today.
1: And so this is why you can't trust people like Zillow, because they're going to clickbait you into believing something that's not true, according to their own data. And the 4% withdrawal rate is not true, according to marketplace data that has been around, if you can do basic sixth grade math. So if you're invested in good mutual funds, you can withdraw 6 to 8% and never touch your principal.
0: Dave,
1: leave 100% of your nest egg to your kids. And so if you got $1 million, that's $60,000 to $80,000 a year, and never touch the principal, it will grow.
0: It's crazy. This CFP,
1: that is a 4%
0: which, again, it's one of the CFPs. He even said at the end of this, using linear return projections, he found a retiree could safely withdraw roughly 6.6%. That's coming from a respected CFP. So to say that you can't do 6%, you're going to run out of money, is hogwash.
1: 8%, for that matter, you're still going to run out of money.
0: So 4% is way too conservative. You'll end up, hey, you'll have a good problem. You'll leave a whole lot of money, but in the meantime, you didn't live your life.
1: Yeah. So I've got a buddy that's, he's my age, he's 65. He's got 3,000 bottles of wine in his cellar.
0: That's
1: an
0: estate right
1: there. There's no possible way he's going to drink it all. It's the same thing. He's never going to get through that wine. He's not going to make it.

0: not going to make it. He's going to have to sell off some of it or leave it to his kids.
1: His kids will be like, well, what do we do with this?
0: There's no possible way. Same thing. It's impossible to destroy a collection of that size in your lifetime. It's the same exact scenario.

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1: Man, I love my kids so much. I want that for 3 hours.
2: This hour at Town Hall, I'm Bob Agnew in Washington. President Trump beaming with pride today about the new Air Force One before its initial voyage.
3: This will be the first flight of what I think is maybe the greatest commercial plane ever built. I said to Boeing, what's the best one? They said, this is the best plane ever built. And you're going to have the privilege of flying it, and I have a privilege also of flying it.
2: And the plane was given to the U.S. by Qatar. Mr. Trump relayed how that exchange happened, and he also showed pictures of the new plane before he embarked on his trip. The Supreme Court upholding state laws that bar transgender athletes who are biological

0: salt box houses, which are just tiny houses on the beach there. And we're in the Rhode Island beach, by the way, very rocky. It's not like a southern or west coast beach with a lot of sand. But people have them, and they're now getting eaten alive by the property tax issue because of the greed of the state legislature in Rhode Island. This is also happening, of course, in New York. And by the way, it turns out, you know, with the rent control stuff, I mentioned it the other day. In New York now, someone did an analysis. Get this. There are 60 to 90,000 vacant apartments in New York City. And the reason they're vacant is because they are rent-controlled apartments, and under rent control in New York, you can't rent an apartment for more than what the last tenant paid. And if the tenant died in the house, you can't rent anymore. And some of these apartments, they're upwards of $100,000 to repair them, and so they just sit vacant because you never make your money back if you tried to rent them, so you just sit on them, which is wild. Terrible public policy, which is why Milei got rid of it in Argentina, and yet the left in this country will not learn a lesson. When we come back, we'll talk about the left, the socialist takeover of the Democratic Party. Right now, let me tell you about my tankless water heater from Rinnai. 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
7: News this hour at Town Hall. I'm Bob Agnew in Washington. Federal Reserve Chairman Kevin Warsh has signaled that while inflation risks have eased a bit in recent weeks, the Fed remains committed to bringing prices back to the 2% long-term target.
8: We're going to deliver price stability in the U.S. That's what this committee has signed up to do. And our objective is to do that. The tactics, the strategy, and the rest, that's still to come.
7: During a central bankers conference, Warsh said that the Fed will also stay free of political influence.
8: We've been an independent central bank for a very long time. We're going to be an independent central bank at this moment, and you're going to see no changes on that.
7: Warsh may find himself coming under some pressure from the White House to try and keep inflation lower and also lower interest rates. The World Food Program has delivered aid to quake-affected areas in Venezuela, and a Jordanian team rescued a toddler in Caracas.
9: The UN Food Agency says they're distributing aid to thousands of Venezuelans affected by the June 24 earthquake, including in La Guaira, one of the most affected areas, where workers distributed food aid to residents on Wednesday. The WPF said also that they've completed a first distribution for 1,200 people. The agency adds they aim to reach 500,000 in the next 3 months.
7: That is correspondent Charles De La Desma reporting. The price you pay for your morning cup of coffee might just be on the way down.
10: Nestle may reduce coffee prices for consumers as bean costs decline, a senior company executive said Tuesday. The company will consider lower bean prices when setting retail prices, a potential boost to consumers seeking some relief from high coffee prices in recent years. Coffee prices rose sharply in 2024 and reached record highs in 2025 after adverse weather affected supplies.
7: That is Bill Alexander reporting on Wall Street. It's a mixed bag right now. The Dow is up by 62 points.

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3: Welcome back, America. Vice President Pence was at Naval Station Oceana in Virginia Beach today, cut number 3.
4: Part of the reason why we, in our political leadership, are able to do what we do is because the world over, bad guys and good guys, friends and foes, allies and enemies, are afraid of you. They know that if we ask, you guys will go and make the impossible possible. They know that when we demand that a bad guy does something, if they say no, you are the ones who are going to enforce that demand. And that is an amazing thing, and it's why we have the great nation that we have today.
3: And then cut number 4, the Vice President.
4: To the members of the Air Wing that just came home in May, what did the President of the United States ask you to do? Something very discreet and very specific. Number one, he asked you to ensure that we destroyed Iran's conventional military, and as we sit here today, their Navy is at the bottom of the ocean, and they have no ability to project power like they did even 12 months ago. What else did he ask you to do? He asked you to destroy their nuclear program. And now, and trust me, I know because I look at the intelligence estimates, if you look at what our own intelligence says about their nuclear program, they are further away from developing a nuclear bomb than they have ever been since basically the last 20 or 30 years. And that is because of you and because of your hard work. And finally, what the President asks you to accomplish is to destroy the defense industrial base of that country so that if they ever decided to rebuild their military or if they ever decided to rebuild that nuclear program, they would be hard-pressed to do it. And you did that exactly as well. Cut hard pressed to do it, and you did that exactly as well.
3: Cut number five.
4: Part of the reason why we

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1: Great speech by the Vice President today. Now let me tell you about a great movie, The Story of Everything .film/Hugh. The Story of Everything .film/Hugh. 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I've been telling you about it for a month. I saw it a month ago in D.C. at the Museum of the Bible. 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Dr. Stephen Meyer has been a guest on my program. 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And come right back. John Podhoretz is next, America. Stay with me.
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4: News this hour at Town Hall. I'm Bob Agnew in Washington. President Trump says his objective in going to war with Iran remains unchanged.
5: Denuclearization of Iran. It's very simple. And Iran cannot have a nuclear weapon. Otherwise, all of this stuff that we look at, all of these things that we do, the country's never had activity like it's got right now. So we're building more factories and car plants and other things. We went for years without ever building one car plant. Now we're building many car plants.
4: The president speaking to reporters today before he took off to North Dakota, where he was speaking at the opening of the Theodore Roosevelt Presidential Library. The president also said today that Republicans will hold their first ever national convention ahead of a midterm election this year. The convention set to be held in Dallas on September 9th and 10th. Vice President J.D. Vance says discussions between the U.S. and Iran are going well as they hold indirect technical talks in Qatar about the Strait of Hormuz.
6: Just ensuring that we continue to make the progress on that. And that's what they're focused on. And then, you know, we're going to, obviously, we're worried about the nuclear issue. We're going to start talking about that. So right now, the talks are going well. It's still pretty early.
4: And the talks are based on a 14-point interim accord signed last month. President Trump posting about the death of one of the singers in the YMCA song and anthem from the 1970s he's helped to make famous.
7: One of the men behind the 1978 hit YMCA has died, and President Trump paying tribute to him on his Truth Social page, writing, "Village People singer Victor Willis is dead at 74. He was a great and happy guy who loved that I used his group song YMCA at my rallies. It became a monster hit again 30 years after its original launch. We will think of Victor every time YMCA is played, like today and all throughout this July 4th birthday week. My condolences to his wonderful family and group. Victor Willis will be sorely missed. God bless him." Laura Winters reporting.
4: More at townhall.com.
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11: I just got let go. The company's downsizing. This is the third time in the last 2 years.

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1: With SRN News, I'm Bob Agnew in Washington. President Trump says, make no mistake about it, his original objective in going to war with Iran is still very much on track. He says that is a denuclearization of the country and the simple fact that Iran must never be able to create a nuclear weapon. The president spoke to reporters today on his way to North Dakota, where he spoke at the opening of the Theodore Roosevelt Presidential Library. President Trump says the Republicans will do a first this year. They'll be holding their first ever national convention ahead of a midterm election. This one will be held in Dallas on September 9th and 10th. Vice President J.D. Vance says discussions between the U.S. and Iran are going well as they hold indirect technical talks in Qatar about the Strait of Hormuz, adding that Washington would not return to full combat unless necessary. At the closing bell on Wall Street, all the major indexes had turned down. The Dow was off 13 points. This is SRN News.
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13: Here's your current forecast from Real Talk 1540 WYOH. For today, an extreme heat warning is in effect for the entire listening area. Skies will be mostly sunny. It'll be hot with a high near 100. For tonight, skies will be clear with a low in the mid-70s. Thursday will be hot with highs near 100. Thursday night will be mostly clear with lows in the mid-70s. Friday will be sunny, then a chance of afternoon thunderstorms with highs in the upper 90s. And Saturday, for the 4th of July, we'll have a chance of showers and thunderstorms with highs in the mid-90s.
14: Just get involved in our ecosystem. Thank you. One of the things we're focusing on right now is not our 4th of July, though we've been very, very much invested in it. There'll be special programming all through the long weekend on the Salem News Channel. Don't miss any of it. If you want to be celebrating the country as opposed to kicking the can down the road or criticizing the country or doing doom scrolling or doom saying, head over to the Salem News Channel. Enjoy the programming we prepared for you to help celebrate the 4th. But what we're doing right now in this segment, this week, next week, for a couple of weeks, we're focusing on Venezuela. Now, they haven't been our friends for years, but that doesn't matter because most of the people of Venezuela are not, in fact, responsible for Maduro's dictatorship or everything that's gone wrong since the Chavistas took power. They're just people, and they are suffering immensely right now. I don't think we've had a disaster like this in the Western Hemisphere that I can remember. 2.7-plus earthquakes separated by less than 5 minutes. And the death toll, that's 1,700, that's official sources. More than 15,000 children and families are missing. The situation on the ground is becoming more dangerous by the moment. Here's an update, courtesy of CBS News. But first, let me give you the phone number to think about calling in a donation, 855-359-4673. Food for the Poor is our long-term partner. They know everything about Central and South America. They've been there for decades. They began as a Catholic organization. Now they're an ecumenical Christian organization. They partner with the local church. They partner with Catholic Charity. They partner with everybody. Food for the Poor gets relief to where it's needed. And you can help them with a tax-deductible donation of any amount, 855-359-4673, or simply text my name, Hewitt, to 51555. I'll give you those numbers and that text again after we listen to the update, courtesy of CBS News.
0: The back-to-back quakes knocked out power in two of the three public hospitals in the hard-hit coastal state of La Guaira. The director of the nonprofit United Doctors of Venezuela tells the New York Times. He says the facility is running without water, leaving staff to wash their hands and clean blood-stained floors using stored water and saline that's supposed to be for IVs. In the nearby capital of Caracas, the city's main trauma hospitals partially collapsed, and there are only three functioning public ambulances. A flashlight shortage has also forced firefighters to use cell phone lights to search through rubble.
14: It's a nightmare, and it's going to go on for months. Right now, Food for the Poor is staging emergency relief to people left homeless. Lots of buildings went down. One estimate was 58,000 buildings damaged. I don't know what damage means. In California, after an earthquake, a lot of cracks appear up in Sonoma and Napa Valley after a quake 15 years ago. A few buildings crumbled. But we have earthquake standards. We don't have anything remotely like the situation they've got in Venezuela. It's not as bad as China was 20 years ago, where schools without rebar collapsed and killed children. But it's the worst in our hemisphere that I can remember. So Americans are stepping up. If you want to be a part of that, you can make your tax-deductible donation via Food for the Poor. Phoning is the best way, 855-359-4673. 855-359-4673. This audience is always generous. You always step up. If you're watching on the Salem News Channel, you see the video. It's incredible destruction. All around the world, the search and rescue teams are coming and landing. I had a Venezuelan independent journalist on yesterday. We had to disguise his name because the regime doesn't like him. And the regime is just not prepared to deal with this. They're not as bad as Maduro was, but they're not very good, and they certainly weren't staged for massive earthquakes. So your donations to a reputable, organized group like Food for the Poor, best way to respond if their plight, it contrasts so sharply with the celebration we're beginning in America, built strongly by free enterprise over 250 years and property rights. They haven't got that in Venezuela. They have a disaster, an epic one, but Americans are stepping up to help. Again, you can text my name, Hewitt, H-E-W-I-T-T, to 51555, Hewitt, to 51555, or simply call Food for the Poor, $5, $500,000, whatever you want to give in between, 855-359-4673. 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

0: us at townhall.com. California wants to make the decision over whether to keep or throw out food a little easier, and there's a new law aimed at simplifying those sometimes tricky date labels.
1: California will be making food labels less confusing by banning sell-by dates, which experts say acts as a guide for retailers on how long to display products on the shelves, but not whether food is still safe to eat. The state's new law goes into effect Wednesday and requires manufacturers to use just two labels, best if used by for peak quality and used by for safety. California is the first state to standardize food labels, with New York following suit. Advocates say the change aims to reduce food waste caused by people throwing away food too early. The state also hopes the new law will reduce the state's climate warming emissions. I'm Marcela Sanchez.
0: More on these stories available at townhall.com. From Washington, I'm Keith Peters.
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8: Rick Tittle knows his sports. I hate that guy.
9: I love that guy.
10: Oh my gosh, he's so fine.
9: Rick Tittle brings home the bacon, fries it up in a pan, and then he eats it.
10: Ricky T in the hizzle for shizzle, biznatch.

0: you for that, and welcome back to the show. And I've just been reminded by Dom that I got to get out of this studio and head over to the other one. But you don't care about that. You know what? I'm always fascinated by some of the outfits that head coaches wear in soccer, like in the World Cup. Like, you know, Ecuador has this Argentine coach with long blonde surfer hair, and he wore one of the most ridiculous shirts I've ever seen. I'm sure it's hella fly in Guayaquil, though. Like, Thomas Tuchel is just wearing a black, like, polo shirt. It happens in the Premier League, too, just these store-bought clothes. And, in America, like in the NBA with the pandemic, now every coach just wears the quarter-zip pullover. That's just the uniform. When I was growing up, it was always a suit. And then, of course, you can get some of those guys over the years, the Bruce Pearls with the orange jacket. You know, a lot of people had, like, a lot of panache. But for me, I think you either wear a suit, like some coaches are, very few. You either wear a suit. I wouldn't want to do that because suits are very uncomfortable. You literally have something tied around your neck. Or just wear the team polo. I think the guy with Argentina does that. If you just want to wear a polo shirt, I know it's hot. The one with the crest on it, I don't know. Or maybe if your sponsor is Adidas or Nike, like, wear one of those. But to wear these bizarre, especially the clothing that doesn't match, it's almost like they put no thought into it. But you know they did. They just rolled out of bed. What can I wear when the entire world, everyone I know, my entire country, who'll be scrutinizing me, what can I wear? Hey, did you iron that? Oh, thanks, dear. Bah, I'll just wear that. I don't know. Maybe I'm putting too much. I'm definitely putting too much thought into it. But it looks really weird. All right, Twitch is going to stop. YouTube is going to stop. But the show must go on, and the show will go on. We've got two more hours. Come on back on Titillating Sports.
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2: All right, thanks for that, and welcome back to the show. Of course, the biggie of the biggies. Tonight, we're going to be having the United States of America taking on Bosnia and Herzegovina. It's not fair to take on two countries. This will be down in Santa Clara, and a lot of people are like, yeah, Tittle, you're going to be down there? And it's a fair question to ask someone like me, and the answer is no, I will not be at the game. I did not delete my FIFA app where you get the ticket and then you transfer it in and then they scan that, just in case somebody gives me a ticket to the final. I have to reinstall it. I did have a chance to get tickets to this July 1st game for $300 right before the World Cup started. And if the USA won their group, then that would have been them. And I thought there was a chance, but I thought actually Turkey would win the group. And most of my World Cup predictions make me look pretty smart. That one makes me look pretty dumb because Turkey went right out. had a lot of infighting. But, you know, as you know, I was talking about South Korea yesterday, the president of the country basically said there's going to be an inquest, that this is unacceptable. And this is why, when you think about the way our country, and I know some people kind of complain about it, where they're like, how come the whole country's now, you know, I got off the plane at SFO, how come everything doesn't say World Cup all over it? And I just want to say, because we have lives here. The country's too damn big for that, you know? And I'm sure if you were going to go to a Sooner game in Norman, and it was a big, huge game, everything in Norman would be all about that. I remember my friend who lived in Boston in the 80s, he would say, man, you can go anywhere during a Sox game, liquor store, guy on the street, restaurant, you just go, what's the score? And everybody knows. And I go, oh, that sounds horrible. The entire population is so obsessed. But as much as I'm hand-wringing over some of these teams, and I mean, as it stands right now, England has 40 minutes to put it together or they're going home. It's all about the USA for me, and for obvious reasons, as an American, that's my team. I've never rooted against them. I never will. I've been very disappointed by them in the past, but if you're my age and you're a soccer enthusiast, you couldn't root for the USA because we didn't go to the World Cup. It just didn't happen. We did not go to the World Cup until 1990. We missed out from 40 to 90, and it was really kind of a fluke we went in 90. It would have been Mexico, but they were suspended. They missed out on that tournament because they lied about their under-18 team. They were playing adults on it because they wanted to do well for their under-18 team. And their men's team got banned. This was 4 years after hosting. Now, of course, that went to Colombia, and they had to pull out because of all the cartel violence. Right now, the Congo goalie is having the greatest game in World Cup history right now. It's crazy. He's gonna break Tim Howard and what's the guy's name? Book. He's gonna break the record for 16 saves as it stands. Especially with guys, his own players kicking the ball out of his hands. But anyway, I'm old enough to know that when I was growing up, soccer was the sport for foreigners and guys who were too small to play football. And in the 70s, it was a very super macho time, especially where I was in suburb/urban area. It was very macho time. And, you know, we didn't have soccer. It wasn't available to us. There was no such thing as youth soccer, if you can believe that. There's no such thing. And now, it doesn't mean it didn't exist. They had it in San Jose. They had it in other places. But not where I grew up, in the East Bay. There was no such thing. And so I just wasn't exposed to it. And I remember when I went to Europe as a kid, and I was like, oh, wow, look at this. And then seeing Germany win the World Cup when I was 9 years old, and I was aware of that. And you just know, like, you know, you hear it was invented in England. And now we're at the point where we have players playing in real leagues and not just MLS teams. We've got a lot of talent. We've got an amazing coach. It's so great to have an amazing coach. We've been to World Cups without them. Steve Sampson was the bottom of the barrel. Obviously a better coach than I am. He's been a guest on this show. You know, it's funny, when I had Tim Howard on the other day, I told him how anti-U.S. coach I was, and then he said, well, what about the thing that when your coach is from America, you try harder for him? And I didn't discount that. He was on the team, not me. But I also thought that was kind of dumb, that I'm going to try harder because of where the coach is from. I'm going to try harder if that is a thing. I'm going to try my best anyway, but I'm going to try harder if the coach is a great coach. And that's one of the things you always want to get, is that atmosphere where everyone, you know, listen, I've been on enough teams and enough sports where the coach will say, okay, everybody here is your brother now. These are your brothers. And you're like, no, they're not. But you do get that. Like I saw in the Norway game yesterday, there was some pushing and shoving, and then Oscar Bob from Holland is kind of small, and he came in and pushed a guy, and then somebody pushed him, and then another Norwegian guy pushed him for pushing Bob, and it's just like, you know, you get your teammates' backs. But anyway, back to the USA. This is a game that they have to win, and, you know, 4 years is almost an eternity to wait for another shot at this. This is why it's so devastating when you do go out of the World Cup. It's not like a closer who gives up a walk-off grand slam. You're not going to pitch the next day. You're not going to pitch for four more years. You might not be on the team. Look at Mexico 4 years ago. Who was their best player? Chucky. He's not on the team. He's not even that old. That just shows you. I mean, I remember Howie Long. He was like, oh, we won the Super Bowl. How many rings am I going to get? Because I never played in another one. So that's why you got to grab these opportunities. And that's why it's so bad that when you let them slip. And, you know, Germany should have won that game fair and square, because I talked about it yesterday. The VAR re-refed the game. Everyone accepted that it was a goal. Even the goalie. Goalies whine about everything. They'll moan and bitch at their own defenders if they give up a goal, even when it's their fault, which is rare. They'll still find a way to... He didn't say anything. He was just like, ah, damn it to hell, I gave up a goal. Huh? Oh, well, let's look at VAR. Maybe it wasn't a goal. And so, I mean, look, that's what I say. Now you got to wait four more years, and now there's an inquest, and everything in the world is wrong, you know? And, you know, it never should have came down to that. We say that a lot in the NFL, or if a field goal kicker misses a kick, everybody hates them. What does the coach say? It never should have come down to the field goal, right? We should have just won the game as it is. So no excuses today. The entire country is watching. 5 o'clock, West Coast, 8 o'clock, prime time on the East Coast, prime time everywhere. And you have a team that you should beat. I'm Rick Tittle. Take a quick break. We'll come on back on Sports Bomb.

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1: All right, thank you for that. And coming up in the next segment, Johnny Manchild, who's English, and he made the bad mistake of scheduling an interview while England is playing. Well, that's the way it goes. 1-800-878-PLAY. 1-800-878-7529 to get in. All right. I don't know if you following the story I mentioned it the other day about Terrion Arnold, who, of course, was a first-round pick of the Lions, and it's a situation going back to February where he was at an Airbnb in Florida, and he had hired a driver for the weekend, and he and his friends believed the driver and others stole their stuff. They were exonerated, so they took the law into their own hands, and they kept these guys against their will and beat them up and then let them go. Well, Terrion Arnold has now been, even though he wasn't there, he's supposed to have masterminded it, and he now faces potentially now life in prison. And on Monday, the Lions cut him. They were only going to cut him if it looked bleak. He's a first-round talent, and he's not an all-pro, but you wait for the legal process to play out, unless you just think, this guy's a bad apple. I don't even need to see the evidence. I already believe it. Or the fact that he was even in this situation, if he is innocent, we don't want anything to do with him. But that's not a good sign for Terrion Arnold, that his team has just flat out, this isn't like cutting an undrafted free agent or a sixth, seventh round pick. This is your first round pick from just a couple of years ago. When you hold people at gunpoint against their will, that also is a kidnapping charge. I mean, there's all sorts of felonies that he has. He and, by the way, six other men who are now in custody. Now, Arnold did secure a bond for $1 million with a lot of stipulations as well. He had to surrender his passport, and he is under house arrest in Tallahassee. And so there were reports that Arnold submitted 11 character reference letters to Judge Christopher Sabella, who's looking at it, including one from his college head coach, Nick Saban. And Bama 247 has the letter, and it's not long. I just want to read what Coach Saban, now this guy's life is on the line. He's not going to be executed, but I should say his freedom is on the line. This is from Saban. Dear Judge Sabella, my name is Nick Saban, and I have spent decades as a football coach working with young men from diverse and often difficult backgrounds. In that time, I have had the privilege of watching hundreds of athletes grow not just as players, but as men. I write this letter because of the exceptional character I witnessed in Terrion Arnold over more than 6 years that I have known him. I first met Terrion when he joined my program in 2021. From the beginning, he stood out, not only because of his athletic ability, but because of who he was off the field. Based on my experience with Terrion, I've always believed he leads with genuine care for people around him. Over the years, I have welcomed Terrion into my home and around my family. He has consistently treated my family and my staff with respect, humility, and kindness. In all that time I have known him, he never once gave me cause to question his conduct, his integrity, or his respect for others. I don't ever recall him being involved in any behavior that would be described as aggressive or irresponsible. He concludes, based on my experiences with Terrion, I remain committed to supporting him. While I'm not overly familiar or educated on the charges he is facing, and understand the seriousness of the situation before the court, I would respectfully ask the court to take into account my experience with Terrion, his character, history, and positive impact he had on our program. Now, that's very nice. And Arnold had a unique relationship with the Saban family, as he called his, it's very Southern to use the, not Mrs., and to use the first name, like driving Miss Daisy. He called Saban's wife Miss Terry. And he said, Saban said that Miss Terry and Arnold would exchange text messages together. And she said, he's kind of like one of my kids. And the only other thing, though, I do remember when the Raiders drafted Rolando McClain, who was the best linebacker in the draft, and I was so excited. The Raiders needed linebackers so bad in Oakland at that time, right? And he was amazing at Alabama. And in the NFL, he was putrid. The only thing he did that was any good was he picked up Danny Woodhead and slammed him into the ground of the Coliseum. But Nick Saban said he's the smartest football player I've ever been around. And apparently, the knock on McClain was that he was dumb. No, I don't know one way or another. It is very weird. But this is a, this was in 2003, his last year in Alabama. This is what Arnold said about Miss Terry. She always sends me texts on Sundays about motivating the guys and staying focused. To share a secret with y'all, I feel like she's that secret that we got. Everybody needs a Miss Terry. And, coming into the draft, he was supposed to be the next Marshawn Lattimore. That's why he was a first-round pick. And as a rookie, he was the most flagged player in the NFL. But he was the starting corner. And now he is a free agent, to say the least. But I don't put a lot into character witness, because it's just a reflection on who you usually are or what you've done in the past, right? I mean, how many of the worst criminals we've ever seen, everyone's like, yeah, he seemed like a great guy, or he was quiet, he kept to himself. He would always wave. He was super polite. I mean, you could write a character witness thing about that as well. Now, one more thing. I'm just going to mention it because I am on the police blotter here. And this is really, really tragic. Ciara Campbell, who is the brother of Calais Campbell, has been charged with killing their mother, Nateel Campbell. Ciara Campbell, his brother, 41 years old, booked on charges of murder, aggravated assault, and possession of a firearm or knife. Her body was discovered yesterday in Atlanta. The police called for a welfare check. So the family put out this, this was on ESPN, quote, "We are devastated to share that the Campbell family has lost its matriarch, Mrs. Nateel Campbell, with the details of her passing being investigated. We take comfort in knowing she is reunited with our father, her beloved Chuck, and in the arms of our Lord and Savior, Jesus Christ. We ask for privacy at this time so we may honor her and share in our overwhelming grief privately and family." So Ciara Campbell, who's been accused of killing her, has hired a defense attorney, Jay Apt, who says, "We vigorously protest his innocence. We look forward to his day in court. I'm honored to defend him. And most importantly, the Campbell family, I'm asking on their behalf that the public respect their privacy." Now, the sad thing is that we wouldn't even have heard about it. I mean, I guess that's good in a way, too, but we wouldn't have heard about it unless it was a family member of somebody famous. And it's somebody who is famous, their mother as well, which is really sad. But, brothers, and I mean, how many times have we seen, like, it was Ted Kaczynski's own brother that turned him in, remember? And when I was a kid and Jimmy Carter was president, Jimmy Carter, who was, a peanut farmer from Georgia, had one of the most hayseed redneck dudes, Billy Carter. And all he would do is he just wanted to get drunk all the time. And believe it or not, I know you weren't alive, Dom, in the 70s we had Billy Beer. You could buy a six-pack of Billy Carter beer. Somebody was smart enough to say, and this, all this dude wants to do is just get drunk. He would just literally just sit on a stump in Georgia and he goes, I just want to get drunk. Now, is that a reflection of his brother who went to the United States Naval Academy, became governor of Georgia and president of the United States? He's got nothing to do with them. They just happen to share the same parents. So, anyway, that's a terrible story about the Campbell family. Let's talk about nicer. You know what? Let's rock out a little bit. We got Johnny Manchild coming up next, and we will talk to him right here on Sports Byline.

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1: 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And we will not wait for tomorrow to come. We will stand here, this moment,

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0: All right, that's a little powerful toe tapper there called Stacks by the band Johnny Manchild and the Poor Bastards. Rick Tittle with you, coast to coast and around the world on the American Forces Radio Network. Great to have you with us, and it's also great to be joined by the man himself, Johnny Manchild. And by the way, he will be in town here at the DNA Lounge on September 13th if you want to check him out. Johnny, welcome to the show. You know, I'm trying to think of the influences there, and I almost feel like it's a little Bowie as well. Who are some of your influences?
1: Well, first off, thanks for having me. I've actually been listening to, like, Suffragette City on repeat lately, funny enough. I don't know if I would have said that was something for this song, but I definitely can't get away from Bowie. For me, I don't know. I grew up on a lot of 90s grunge and stuff, but the big ones that always seem to pop up is like Queens of the Stone Age and My Chemical Romance. I'd be lying if I said Green Day wasn't a part of it, but absolutely. The 70s glam era is also one of my favorite things, so that's definitely in there.
0: I remember when Lou Reed went glam, and he didn't look good with the eyeliner. I mean, sometimes it suits you, sometimes it doesn't. And what about you? Is like a showman, like you bring it sartorially as well with what you're wearing?
1: Historically, I haven't. I've sort of grown into my... I am not a fashion person, or at least I haven't been, but lately I learned how to have fun with it, and this tour I actually am kind of going along with it. I learned how to operate a thrift store properly. I think that's also a result of just like being married. She's kind of taught me how to look better. So I'd say, yeah, definitely this tour I'll be playing with it a bit more.
0: Yeah, we always need a women's touch, because as men we'll roll out with a hoodie and jeans and think we look just fine, don't we?
1: I did the nice pants and the black t-shirt thing for like 30,000 years, and now I'm trying other things.
0: Through the Pleistocene era, you went through that.
1: Yeah.
0: So tell me how you guys all came together, and the name of the band, too, because it's definitely memorable.
1: Yeah, I mean, the first, I guess, rendition of the band was back, I was in college, and I had these songs that I had just gotten out of another band that kind of, I didn't have a good experience with, and I wanted to finally, you know, play my own songs and stuff. And so it was in the jazz program at UCO, and Ethan Neal was actually the first person that I ever brought on. He was the second chair, funny enough. When I was the first chair, he's now significantly better than me, but I just asked him to jam with me on some stuff, and we slowly kind of got some guys from the jazz program to join in, and that was the first, like, era of the band. Over the years, it's changed a lot, and now I'm living in Los Angeles, and I work with a bunch of different people. But yeah, I mean, it was the college jazz band was the first way this came together. And as for the name, that's a funny one. I've told the story a few times, but the first guitarist we ever had, I had the first single that came out was called Annie, and before I had a name for it, I showed him the demo, and he was like, "Is this about Annie?" And I was like, "Yeah, it is." And he's like, "Ah, you look, poor bastard." And that sounds like a fake thing, but I swear to God, that's what happened. But as for Johnny Manchild, my mom called me that growing up, just Manchild. So that's that.
0: Now, usually Manchild means that, you know, you're 6'2 in the fourth grade, or in your head, you're 6'2. Which was it for you?
1: I think I'm just, for me, it is, I can be a little, flamboyant, for lack of a better word. I pay my taxes and everything, but I am a ridiculous person. I've got my own philosophies about what the name means, but I think everyone takes it differently.
0: Well, if you were a rock star and you were boring and average, I don't think anybody would go see you, right?
1: You know, Lemmy from Motorhead has that saying that nobody wants to go see their neighbor play a show. They want to see a man from Mars.
0: Right.
1: I've always liked that.
0: Well, I was watching that Hulk Hogan doc, and he was playing bass, and these professional wrestlers came, and they saw this, like, 6'8" guy with crazy hair, and they're like, "Dude, you're a showman. You can't be in the back in the rhythm section. Whatever, you got to do something and get on stage, dude."
1: Yeah, some people just look like that. I will say, for me, like, when I started this band, I was in the Army, and I did not look like I was supposed to be doing, like, a front man thing. I just didn't. I mean, the Army is the opposite of that. You look just like everybody else.
0: Right.
1: So, yeah.
0: Where were you stationed?
1: Oh, Mustang, Oklahoma. Nothing fun.
0: Were you trying to get Germany or South Korea or anything?
1: You know, yes. And I was planning on going active in the band after I was done to college, and I got a Charlie 1 identifier in the School of Music, which is like the, if you score high enough, you get this, like, you get a coin and you get the identifier on your MOS, and you can qualify for like the European bands and all that. And I really wanted to go to Seoul and do that whole thing, but obviously I started this band and destroyed that professional version of my life, so now I'm doing this.
0: One of my favorite punk bands is called Skating Polly. They're out of Oklahoma City. I don't know if you remember.
1: Yes, yeah, you know, I went to school with them, actually. We were all in the same school.
0: Wow, Kelly, Peyton, and Curtis?
1: Yeah, I know Curtis and I were friends back when we were children. But no, yeah, they all went to class, and I was there as well.
0: Small world. Wow.
1: Oh, yeah.
0: All right, so the Bastards, are these just collaborators, or are these, like, the same people year in, year out?
1: Collaborators. In the beginning, I mean, even in the beginning, no one, I had a few that stuck around, but we always changed people out. But now it's this new record, Alex Coleman and Ethan Neal co-produced this with me. It was just us three in the studio. You know, Ethan will be on tour with me. We're working with a couple different bass players for these legs. And, you know, it is a revolving door collaborative thing, which honestly, at this point, we're like 10 years into this band. And I think in order to keep things fun and surprising, that's sort of just a good thing to do. Like, new blood every once in a while to keep things scary, I guess.
0: I knew a guy about 15 years ago. He had a band, and the band was just his name. And I said, because I remember that Bon Jovi sketch where they came up with a name and they go, but that's your name. And I said, the rest of the band okay, but that is your name. And he said, they're my employees. And I was like, oh, I always think it was just like you too, just like a bunch of school friends. I'm like, I guess if you named a band. So I guess my question is, is the rest of the band your employees, or are you guys just all buddies?
1: At this point, it's starting to become the employee thing, but I would never put it that way. Mm-hmm. I'll say this: if anyone's going to be in the van with me for 4 months, we're going to be buddies. Mm-hmm. Like, there's no version of this where I'm not getting along. Like, I almost think I would choose the guy that wasn't as proficient on his instrument if I liked him more. Obviously, it's not the way it used to be, that's for sure. It's not like us, like, college dudes instead of the band. But it's still, you know, it's music. This is meant to be something that's friendly and collaborative. So it's never as cut and dry as, like, here's the money, you do the thing. I've never wanted to be that much of a transaction, if that makes sense.
0: Well, even the best bands in the world, eventually, outside of, you know, one or two, they break up for creative differences or monetary or whatever it is. But you guys are still going strong. Tell me about the new music outside of the song we just heard.
1: Yeah, that is maybe my favorite song on the record. But yeah, this album, I recorded and mixed it myself in my studio in Oklahoma. It's something I really wanted to do. And I'm a recording engineer as well. I'm a huge, huge gear nerd and audiophile. But, you know, the songs themselves, they kind of came together. I didn't realize this, but this record almost sounds like a protest album in some ways. And, you know, it wasn't written as a concept album, but a lot of them ended up being a lot. I think I was just angry. That's just how it turned out. Stacks being about just vague, like, world-ending calamities, I suppose, and just the state of things. A lot of the other songs are just about feeling like, you know, it's easy to feel like you've said everything as an artist, and things with AI and all this stuff happening, it feels very regurgitative, and it's difficult being creative in that kind of space. And I think everyone is feeling that way right now. And so, yeah, it's a mix of, like, some political terror mixed with, like, the robots are coming and, you know, that's the vibe. I didn't want it to be depressing, though, and so it was important to me that the record felt fun, which is strange to think about. But, yeah, I didn't want it to be a depressing album at all, because it's, I think there's, I would hope, a feeling of, like, overcoming these things rather than, like, sulking in the facts.
0: Last question for you, and, you know, I'm not a gear guy like you, but I do love those making of the album documentaries and, like, watching, like, Alan Parsons on Dark Side of the Moon and putting effects on the background singers and then having, you know, this, like, ninth track fade in and out. I guess you can kind of get lost in that stuff too, right?
1: Oh, yeah. I mean, that's... I'm a big fan of the engineers, almost, like, a lot of times more than the artists for the things that they do. And I am a huge... It's so interesting finding out the way that people did things and just, like, the creativity behind how some of these things were achieved. So, yeah, no, I get lost in the sauce very easily with that. And I wish we could have had somebody on site to record some of this like we've done in the past, but... I love watching the making of and finding out details about albums.
0: All right, we're going to hear a little of Bleeding Heart on the way out. Tell us where we can get the album, find out more about you guys. I mentioned you're going to be at the DNA Lounge here south of Market on September 13th, so people can check out the tour. Tell us how we can hear your stuff right now, Johnny.
1: Well, we got two singles out on any streaming service, Bandcamp, anywhere that you could think to listen to music, and the record comes out July 24th. So, yeah, actually, you're getting a sneak peek with Bleeding Heart.
0: There it is, Johnny Manchild and the Bastards. Johnny, good stuff, man. Let's catch up down the road.
1: Absolutely. Thanks for having me.
0: All right, here's a little Bleeding Heart as we go to break. Come on back on Sports Violence.

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4: Okay, just hold on. 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No thinking. I'm just going to let it flow. 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

0: you're thinking about calling Rick Tittle, just put down that phone and shut your ugly face.
1: All right, hour three coming up, and we will have from Backyard Sports the lovely and talented Lindsay Barnett. We'll also have comedian Kate Zasowski, who will join us in injury time between Democratic Republic of Congo versus England. England with a 2-1 lead. And where would they be without Harry Kane, who got both goals? The second one was absolutely world-class. Top corner, going away from the goal, along the 18-yard box. No keeper could have saved it. Not many strikers would even think of it. He had Bukayo Saka out on his right. Most strikers would have just rolled it to him. But I've seen him score many, many goals like that over his long tenure with Tottenham Hotspur. He scored over 70 goals this year for club and country. Now, Bayern Munich are a super team. They are the Real Madrid of Germany. And so he does get a lot of opportunities and won two titles there now. But England trying to hold on here with just about 90 seconds left so that they can play Mexico at the Estadio Azteca in 4 days' time. But I tell you, Congo has put the fear of the Lord in England, and it's not over yet. As they have a free... Congo has put the fear of the Lord in England, and it's not over yet. As they have a free kick about 25 yards out.

0: building's antenna and unfurling a banner about the power of love. It was apparently part of an audacious high-altitude marriage proposal. News helicopter video shows a pair dressed in black and wearing masks balancing on a narrow ledge on top of the antenna and flying the banner Wednesday. More at townhall.com.
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4: Rick Tittle knows his sports. 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
6: Oh my gosh, he's so fine.
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6: Ricky T in the hizzle for shizzle, biznatch.

0: Alright, hour three underway. You know, my Sharkies are young. And you think about the front line with Mac and Will and Misa and now Ivor. They need a little veteran presence in the back. I love Wemberg. He's been signed to an extension. Earlier in the show, we talked about Mason Marchman coming in. Even bigger news now, the Sharks have signed Jacob Trouba. So they're getting older. See, 33. This will be his last contract, but a four-year deal. It's going to make over $8 million a year. They had money to spend. But you think about that blue line, I'd put him with Sammy Six, give him a little experience. But Trouba's been around, I think I'm probably mostly as a Jet or a Ranger, but he was with the Ducks last year and led all their blue liners in goals. I think out of all defensemen, he's fourth in points in the NHL active. But I would give Mac the C. I would give Trouba an A for sure. And then I'd give the other way to Wenberg. I didn't like it last year. One of the only things I didn't like about last season is they didn't name a captain. I think they should have just made Tyler Toffoli the captain. What they did was they had two A's at home and two alternates on the road, which is weird. Celebrini is captain of Canada. So that's bigger than the Sharks. So if you're going to be captain in Canada, you can be captain. As I was thinking about, Jed Spence starts for England in a knockout World Cup game, but he doesn't start for Tottenham. These things do happen sometimes. But anyway, the Sharks getting some guys over 30, some veteran presence to go. And by the way, Marchman at 6'5", he is a forward. So he'll slot into one of those lines as well. I would think Will and Celebrini will stay together. But the Sharks are, they killed it in the draft, and right now they're spending good money. But Trouba is a huge addition to the blue line of the San Jose. I would probably mean like guys like Delandria are going to be gone. I can't see him sticking around now. 1-800-878-PLAY, the number to call. We're going to have a video game lady and a comedian lady. Hey, lady, come on back.
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1: Thanks for that, and welcome back to the show. Rick Tittle with you coast to coast and around the world on American Forces Radio Network. Coming up in the next segment, we will talk backyard sports. Such a fun and cute franchise with Lindsay Barnett and Kate Zasowski. I like that name. I've never heard Zasowski before. She's a comedian, and she has a new album. All right. Thank goodness for Harry Kane, by the way. And it just goes to show you, it's the World Cup. You might not ever play in it again. It's nearly miraculous that you are even in the game, that your country's there, that you're the best the country has. The coach has selected you. You're healthy. You didn't do a Ugo Ekitike. You know, in other words, get hurt right before the World Cup. It's always heartbreaking. It is. And so you are going to fight and punch and cheat and lie and steal and scratch and kick and dive whatever it has to be. And that's why a team like the Democratic Republic of Congo, you can't just look at them and be like, ah. It's the same reason why the USA later today can't look at Bosnia and Herzegovina the same way. And their head coach, Barbarez, as I've pointed out in the past, one of the most famous goals in Hamburg's history, and they have more good players than I think in Congo, although Newcastle's Wissa is a pretty good player. I want to get back to earlier in the show as I was talking about Kawhi going back to Toronto, because I didn't get into the specifics of it. Kawhi is owed $50 million next year. He's 1 year left on his deal. And so the Raptors, according to Chris Haynes of NBA TV, they're now trying to get a two-year extension, so he'll stay there for 3 years. But to me, Kawhi Leonard is old and broken down, but not to the Raptors. And if you look at the numbers, he's not as broken down as I thought. First of all, going to Los Angeles, they're getting Brandon Ingram and Grady Dick. They'll get a first-round pick in 2031, a first-round pick in 2033, second-round pick in 2030, second-round pick in 2033, first-round swap 2027. It's a lot to give up. And remember, this last second round we had a couple weeks ago, only one team had their original second-round pick. Those things are traded like $20 bills at 7-Eleven. How's that? It's my latest reference. So teams have to wait until July 6th to make all these things official. So this is the thing, you hit a headline and you hit the headline again, which is lame, but that's what they do. Now remember, Kawhi was only with Toronto that 1 year, 2019. And that was their one and only championship. And this guy obviously is the greatest player in the history of San Diego State. 15th overall pick. First 7 years with the Spurs. And won a title with the Spurs as well in 12 years ago. But Ingram averaged 21.5 points and 5.5 rebounds per game last year. He was a second-year All-Star in his first year in Toronto. And Dick was selected out of Kansas 3 years ago by the Raptors. He gives you 6 points and 2 rebounds a game. So, whatevs. But the Raptors had a pretty good year. They were 10 over. They made the playoffs for the first time in many years, but they got knocked out in the first round. So the Kawhi Leonard era ends in L.A., and at times it was good, and at times it was not, but the bottom line is they never got the championship that franchise is still looking for. And that was, of course, the main goal when Ballmer, that weirdo, spent all the money on that team and jumps up and down like a hyena on the court. But I mean, early on with Paul George, and remember, SGA had to go the other way to get him out of OKC, but two pretty deep playoff runs their first 2 years together. But Kawhi missed the entire 21-22 season because he did his ACL. He came back to action, got to the Clippers, back to the playoffs. last three seasons, out in the first round every time. So in those four seasons, he averaged 28 points a game. But this year they had a play-in game, and guess who they lost to? They lost to the Warriors. So, as I say, when I think of Kawhi, I mean, in 2019, they had load management on him. And I think, you know, and I remember that season he missed. I guess I wasn't paying attention that he scored 28 points a game last year. 28 points a game. So there are some questions over whether the team would even be allowed to trade Kawhi Leonard, because the Clippers are under investigation by the NBA that they circumvented the salary cap when they signed Leonard. The Clippers are accused of giving Leonard $28 million for no-show jobs. What is this? A college booster? What was the name of that guy? I can't remember his name. The Raiders brought him in, but he was the Oklahoma quarterback, and a booster gave him a fake job at a dealership. And so he was suspended, so they had to play the true freshman named Sam Bradford. And then Bradford throws for like 55 touchdowns and wins the Heisman. His name was like Brett something. But anyway, Brett Nomar?
2: Romar.
1: Thank you. I was close. It was close, Your Honor. $28 million for no-show jobs. And this was part of the team's agreement to sign him. And that was seen as a circumvention of the salary cap. It's like, we gave him $28 million to do this other stuff. Well, that's against the rules. You can't do that. You can't pay him to do anything but play basketball. And so those alleged payments, the NBA decided to come in and investigate. And by the way, that investigation is not done. So with his contract situation, he's in his last year, they were a little bit in a tough spot because they were trying to get him to sign a long-term deal. And he said that he was willing just to play one more year and be a free agent. But Leonard himself can face punishment for his role in those fake jobs, alleged fake jobs. And in fact, the businesses are real businesses. They face penalties from the United States government. So until the league completes his investigation, any new contract that Leonard signs, whether it's an extension or a free agent deal, that's going to be under scrutiny. And so the Clippers go back to the place they were before, and that is no more Kawhi, and they didn't get a title. And when they had, not Splash City, what did they call the team? Lob City, thank you. With Griffin and Chris Paul and DeAndre Jordan. I like DeAndre Jordan, by the way. I think he's pretty funny. Plus, he's a video game enthusiast. Everybody thought that's when the Clippers were going to do it. Remember, Chris Paul was supposed to be traded to the Lakers, and then David Stern said, they meant Clippers. It was like when Robinho signed out of Brazil for Man City when they were the worst team in the league, and they're like, you know, he thought it was Manchester United. He shows up, and they give him a blue jersey. Where's Sir Alex? No, he's on the other side of the Mersey. He's over there. So, anyway, do I feel sorry for the Clippers? No, I'm a Warrior fan. I suffered long enough. And, you know, as a Sharks fan, I still haven't been on the mountaintop yet. Not yet. All right. Hey, let's go to a break. We will come on back with the lovely and talented Lindsay Barnett.

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0: drinking that Haterade, and bow down to Ricky T, y'all.
1: Thank you for that. Welcome back to the show. Rick Tittle with you coast to coast and around the world on the American Forces Radio Network. It's our pleasure to welcome to the show Lindsay Barnett. She founded Playground Productions after spending nearly a decade teaching second grade in the Chicago public school system. And during the pandemic, she was trying to find some high-quality video games for her students, seeking alternatives to some of the more violent and inappropriate games. And she thought, hey, I remember backyard sports. And Lindsay, welcome to the show. That's when you moved in. You said, I'm taking over backyard sports, right?
2: That's right. Yes. Put in the back in backyard.
1: By the way,
2: thank you for having me.
1: Sure. I tweeted out a picture of you and it was just too darling. You're holding a pair of puppies. What is that?
2: You know, I figured that people are less likely to give me bad news if I sent around a picture holding two adorable golden retriever puppies. and it seems to be working.
1: Everyone likes you before they meet you, yeah.
2: That's right.
1: Good stuff.
2: I'm using the puppies for good.
1: All right. Well, the backyard sports franchise coming from the 90s and the early aughts as well. So many games you guys have redone, and the exciting part is you're talking about a brand new backyard baseball coming out July 9th. Very soon. Tell us more, please.
2: Yeah, so it's coming out next week. This is the first new backyard game in over a decade, and we are so excited to bring a new iteration of backyard baseball. It is everything that people loved about it in the 90s, the humor, the charm, the characters, but it's now modern in a way where you can now play against each other. There's an online mode. There's all sorts of unlockables, things that were not in the original game. So we're so excited to take what people loved and expand on it.
1: Also, the two of the factors, one of them, of course, is the fun factor, the playability, but also the, I want to say worlds, like fields. There's a treehouse, there's buildings. It really feels like you're playing in a backyard or a lot or maybe somewhere in town, right?
2: Yeah, so, you know, a huge part of what we've loved about bringing back the backyard franchise is it's not just about nostalgia. It's really about highlighting the time in life, whether you're a kid or you're a kid at heart, and highlighting that time of just playing in the backyard and the joy of sports and fun, whether you're a good player or not. And all of that's really highlighted in the backyard baseball brand and in this new game. It's one of the very few video games where people aren't always talking about how good at the game they are. They're trying to have a fun, comedic experience. And now with the new game, this isn't just a kids game anymore like it was in the 90s and 2000s. We now have modes that are quite hard for the original fans of the game. So it is really designed to be the most accessible sports game that's on the market, and we're really excited for everyone to be able to play it at the level they want to play, and if that inspires them to get into their own backyards, we'll be thrilled.
1: Yes, and of course, you got the soccer and the football and the hockey and the basketball, and I noticed backyard, most of these are on Steam, so PC games. I noticed Backyard Baseball 99 is also on the Switch and the PlayStation, so this release on the 9th, is it just Steam or is it other platforms?
2: So the release on the 9th is going to be for Steam for both Mac and PC, and then later this summer we're going to be coming out on all consoles, PlayStation, Nintendo Switch, and Xbox. And that will be the first new console game for this brand in 15 years. So it's a big deal, and we are play testing every single day, and it is so much fun to be able to play on all these different modern devices. And we can't wait for everyone to play where they want to play.
1: Not only that, Lindsay, we talk about, you know, the puppies being lovable. when you get Wilson baseball gloves and Louisville Slugger bats, everybody wants a part of this. Everybody wants in, and it just shows you the fun factor and the wholesomeness of this game, right?
2: That's right. And look, like, our team is truly original fans who are coming together to bring this back. And a lot of us are collectors, and we want things of a certain quality. And so we've been treating it as we're making a game that's the highest quality, and we want to have the highest quality products that are on the shelves. And so Pablo Sanchez is an officially sponsored Wilson athlete and Louisville Slugger, and it was just amazing to see A2000s and Drop 3 BB Core bats and all sorts of equipment that we couldn't even imagine. Like, this is the next level. But we have something for everyone, and, you know, we really believe that people are going to play our game and then go up and pick out that equipment and feel like they're playing in a video game in their own backyard.
1: A Drop 3 BB Core, that is some great modern aluminum bat knowledge right there.
2: Right? So, and it is the aluminum bat. We took the original bat from the game in 97, and it's back in our game as well. And now people can actually play in competitive high school baseball with their aluminum power bats, and it's becoming definitely like a point of pride. And if you know, you know. If we keep talking about the power of Pablo, like, good things happen when you have something Pablo, just you play better. And we've seen that with a lot of the professionals. Jalen Brunson wore a Pablo Sanchez jersey and obviously is the king of New York and just won the NBA Finals. The Kelce's talked about, you know, Pablo Sanchez and it won Super Bowls and all sorts of things. And we've discovered that with the kids who are playing in high school with these backyard bats and equipment, they are having these incredible moments. And if that makes them play a little better, we love to see it. It's a little bit like how Jordan shoes were. When you put them on, you just feel like you can dunk. And I'm still waiting to dunk, but I certainly felt like I could.
1: You know what's funny? I can totally hear the Chicago to Polish sausage and the nachos in your voice.
2: You know, I can't hide it, and it's certainly having a brand called Backyard Baseball really emphasizes it for sure. But I'm a proud Chicagoan, and you know, I think that that's a huge part of why this, you know, growing up in sports culture and having a game that has boys and girls that are equally represented in the backyard sports brand. I mean, everybody in Chicago were the sportiest kids because we were just winning year after year. And this was a game series that represented boys and girls alike.
1: You know what? I just remembered something. When we would buy wood bats when I was growing up in the 70s, my friend had one, and it said property of the Chicago school system, and he bought it at a sporting goods store. That is weird.
2: You know what? That is a strange thing, but who knows? Maybe it could have been the magic bat that you know, always hits a homer. So superstition is very alive and well in sports, and certainly we've seen that even with the backyard sports brand. We had an animated episode that came out on YouTube and Amazon, and we. In this episode, we talk all about sports superstition and how to play without your lucky, in our case, lucky bubble gum. But it's a very real thing.
1: And we just have about a minute. The other thing is the pick-up and playability, because I think some people are intimidated by baseball games. They think it might be too confusing, and this is very easy to play, isn't it?
2: Yes, this is a huge reason why we wanted to make a backyard baseball is the other baseball games and sports games that are on the market right now are super inaccessible for kids or players who just don't, you know, have a lot of video game experience. And this is truly designed to be something that everybody can play. I mean, we've been playing with four-year-olds in T-ball mode on this all the way up to super gamers who are, you know, playing for the most competitive experience. So it's really, truly for anyone. And there's also a lot of custom features that we've noticed the little kids are decorating bats and creating characters and enjoying some of the custom features that this game has to offer.
1: By the way, are you South Side Pale Hose or are you North Side Cubbies?
2: I'm a North Side Cubbies fan, so we're having a good year.
1: All right, there it is. All right, so backyardsports.com for more information. And, of course, as you heard Lindsay say, on Steam on the 9th, the first backyard sports baseball game in over a decade. And we have been speaking with Lindsay Barnett, and she is here with Playground Productions. I think it's amazing the transition of your careers, and it's all fun, it's all good, and have fun with this. Congrats, and let's catch up on your next title.
2: Thank you so much. Thanks for having me.
1: All right, good stuff. I love that Chicago accent. You can hear it right there. All right, I'm Rick Tittle. We'll take a quick break, and we will come on back on Sports Byline USA.

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0: getting your granny panties all in a bunch. We got Rick Tittle up in here.
1: All right. Thank you for that. Welcome back to the show. Rick Tittle with you coast to coast, nationally syndicated out of San Francisco, around the world on the American Forces Radio Network. You know what a comedy nerd I am. And it's great to have a comedian on for the first time. I haven't had her on before. It is the lovely and talented Kate Zasowski. She has a debut comedy album entitled Garbage Plate, available now from A Special Thing Records, all one word. Kate, welcome to the show, and I know you've been a comedian and a writer for a long time, so when did you figure, like, look, I got an hour, I gotta get it on vinyl?
2: Well, hi, Rick. Thank you for that nice intro. You know, I think a couple years ago, I just had the thought of, typically I work in TV, that's how I make my money, and you know, TV, it really is so dependent on, like, what shows are hiring and, you know, what kind of work is available. And I really wanted to take my career into my own hands in a way and create something that, you know, is based off of all these years of stand-up that I've done. So that's kind of the thought.
1: Mm-hmm. I was wondering, because I assume your name is Polish. How do they say it back there? They say Shoshowski, or how do they say it?
2: Oh, my God. You don't think it's Zasowski in Poland?
1: No, I think the V, the W is a V, right?
2: Oh, I actually don't know. Oh, my God. You're going to give me imposter syndrome about my own name.
1: I think, now, I speak German okay, and I know a little Polish. I think it's Zasowski. And you know what?
2: No, it's possible. I'm going to have a whole identity crisis now. I've actually been to Poland for a few days, but I took a trip there while I was studying abroad in college, and I didn't even ask. I just kind of figured that the way I was told to say my name when I was, you know, little, I kind of just listened to that. I really should be asking more questions, is what I'm learning.
1: All right. Well, rehearsal's over. Are you ready for the live interview? Oh, wait, we already started. I'm sorry. It's my fault for going under weird topics. But Kate Zasowski, that's all you need to know, Zasowski. Where did you study abroad?
2: I studied in London, so I went to Ithaca College on the East Coast.
1: Upstate
2: and
1: New York.
2: I studied abroad in upstate New York. Oh yeah, Have you been?
1: No, but I know of Ithaca. What's your team called?
2: The Bombers.
1: That's right. Because I always expect it to be like, you know, something very Greek, and then it's it's just Bombers.
2: Yeah, and everyone said they made something you can't say in an airport. Greek would make sense.
1: Yeah.
2: That would be kind of a nice thing. But yeah, we have our big Cortical game against Cortica, which I believe they do at Yankee Stadium now. Which I don't really understand because that's a baseball stadium, but I don't know. You're the sports expert.
1: Well, you're from up that region, right? Rochester?
2: Yeah, I'm from Rochester.
1: So, what is that, like an hour drive?
2: It's like 2 hours, yeah. It's north, so it's kind of closer to Buffalo, I would say.
1: Yeah.
2: You get all, like, the lake effect snow.
1: Yeah.
2: So, I grew up pretty much frozen solid.
1: But I'm
2: going to talk about it.
1: Well, I went to a liberal arts college, which was perfect for me. It's read books, type papers, and I'm good at reading and writing. The science part wasn't great for me. So I would assume that Ithaca is like letters and science, liberal arts, stuff like that.
2: Oh, yeah, it's very liberal artsy. They do have a big, like, physical therapy program and, like, environmental science, but also big television, radio program, and film. That's why I studied there. And a big acting program, too.
1: Yeah, I had a friend who almost went there, but instead went to Union. You know that one?
2: Union. That kind of sounds familiar.
1: Yeah, he said he's Jewish, and his mom said, you have to go to the Jewish school. And I'm like, I didn't know Union was the Jewish school, but that's kind of a...
2: Oh, interesting.
1: That's an... We don't really...
2: Well, we had a lot of Jewish people at Ithaca. I mean, we had a Jewish frat, AE Pi. That was, like, the only frat on campus.
1: Yeah. I always found that's more of an East Coast thing. You know, it's like, you out here in California, like, no one cares, you know what I mean? Like, all my friends who are Jewish went to the Catholic school because the parents didn't want them going to the bad public schools. You know what?
2: Oh, that's funny. I actually went to Catholic school for elementary school because my mom taught there.
1: Oh. Well, Polish people are normally Catholic, right?
2: so. Yeah, I feel like it's like one of the more common religions.
1: Pope John Paul II, Karol Wojtyła from Poland.
2: Oh, I didn't know that.
1: Yeah.
2: I gotta, like, study up on my Polish trivia.
1: I'm sorry for giving you the worst interview of your life, and we're only 5 minutes in. Let's talk.
2: No, I'm learning. This is good, because all I really know is, like, pierogies. It's like and I know how to say I love you, Jacek Kocham, because my grandma and I used to say that to each other.
1: Aww.
2: But I don't even know anything, like, I don't even know how to swear in Polish. Like, I feel like I need to, like, widen my knowledge around my culture. It's kind of limited right now.
1: And my friend married a Polish girl, and I learned some of her. She'd always say, ja też bardzo, which means, it doesn't matter, it's the same. So that's all I know. Ja też bardzo.
2: Oh, I like that.
1: Yeah.
2: That's very Polish to be like, oh, whatever, it's fine. We'll put up with whatever.
1: All right, so I love comedians. I love how, as Seinfeld said, there's no grad school for it. Whatever your ethnicity, nationality, religion, it doesn't matter, sexual orientation. We just want to laugh. We want funny people. So I always give the example that when I was 14, my friends and I, we were hilarious, but that wasn't going to be our career. So when did you realize, hey, I can make money at this. I am funnier than most, and let's give it a shot.
2: Well, honestly, I started telling jokes from a really young age. Not my own. I did start as a joke dealer. But when I was, like, 4 years old and I went with my mom to the salon, I would tell jokes to the salon workers while my mom was getting her hair cut that I had, like, memorized from my joke book at home. And I didn't even – someone recently told me, oh, my God, you were trying to make beautiful women laugh from a young age. I was like, I didn't even – let's do it together. But, and then when I switched from Catholic school to public school and just felt like a total freakazoid who had, you know, only ever worn uniforms and didn't know anything about, like, cool middle school pop culture, I would tell jokes to kids on the school bus to try to make friends. So comedy has always kind of been, like, weirdly my language of connecting with people. I think because I always felt kind of different ever since I was a kid, even before I knew I was gay. And comedy, like, allowed me to connect with people because it is so based in, like, shared knowledge and shared expectations, and then that expectation is subverted. So I think that's really what drew me to it.
1: You know, it's interesting. I was looking at your merch, the she, her, twink pronoun shirt. And
2: yeah,
1: we just had Pride here in San Francisco. We had the parade on Sunday. And on Friday in studio, I had the comedian, he was at the Punchline, Zach Noe Towers. And
2: oh, my God, I love Zach.
1: Yeah, he was a ball of energy to meet. Yeah,
2: he is the best.
1: You can see my picture on my Twitter with him. But anyway, it's from Friday. But his whole thing, his special was called Twink Death. So,
2: yes.
1: Now this is,
2: I actually went to his party for the release of it.
1: Oh, wow. Oh, that's really cool.
2: Yeah.
1: So help me with this as an old straight guy. I thought twinks were dudes. I'm wrong?
2: No, you're right, and that's why my merch says she, her, twink. Because I'm like a girl twink. It's like this joke about how, like, even though I dress a little more masculine, I don't act like a typical, like, butch lesbian. And so the whole thing is like, you know, I think I'm actually a she, her, twink, and that's kind of the energy I'm bringing to the table in dating, so to speak.
1: Gotcha.
2: It's a little bit more like, oh, I love musical theater, like... I want to go to brunch and gossip with my girls. That kind of vibe.
1: Got you. All right. So I'm just looking at some of your upcoming dates. You're going to be at Speed Trap, the Glendale Room, on Thursday. That's your next show?
2: Yes. Yes. And I just booked, I don't think I put it up yet, but I just booked at the Ice House on the 12th.
1: Oh, that's a great, great venue.
2: Mm-hmm.
1: Yes. All right. So now, before I let you go, we want to make sure, as I mentioned, a Special Thing Records, Garbage Plate is the new album. What is the, because I know you're going to have chunks of this and that, what is sort of the main thrust of the album?
2: Sure. I would say I really wanted to connect, like, where I come from and my hometown and my roots to where I am now. And so I felt like Garbage Plate, I mean, that's kind of our Rochester delicacy. I don't know if you've ever had it before. Mm. It's an excellent hangover food. Highly recommend. But it's a bunch of, like, weird, random ingredients kind of thrown together into this thing that ends up somehow working. And I thought that was such a great metaphor for the LGBT community. Because it can be really chaotic and really insane and have a lot of kind of combating personalities at times. But at the same time, like, we are a community. So that's kind of the overall message.
1: Rochester is actually pretty big. And you're on the lake, right?
2: Lake Ontario, yeah. We're, like, right by it.
1: Yeah. Right. And isn't there a town called Chili?
2: Yeah.
1: Like the food.
2: It's pronounced Chai-Lai?
1: No, it is not.
2: Yeah, Chai-Lai. Churchill Chai-Lai? Yep. But Chili, that is the way to describe it over there. So that kind of actually makes more sense, I would say. I think you're onto something with these names and these pronunciations.
1: All right, well, I do have conversational style interview, and this one went off the rails. I apologize for all the weird tangents I send and Mary Poth.
2: No, I love a tangent. Don't apologize.
1: Dancing down a Mary Poth, as they say in England. Kate Zasowski, check out her album on a Special Thing Records entitled Garbage Plate. She has lots of years behind her. This is going to be a big hit. And if you're ever in town here in San Francisco, you're at the Punchline or Cobbs, come on by the studio, like Zach and everybody else, and hang out.
2: I appreciate that, Rick. Thank you so much.
1: All right, good stuff. Kate Zasowski, Zasowski. Come on back.

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0: This is the only sports talk show that features a Rhodes Scholar, but he ain't here today. Now, back to Rick Tittle.
1: All right, thank you for that, and welcome back to the show. So I always talk about, and it's not because I'm superior. Okay, people go, I don't have a TV. You don't own one? No, I don't watch it. Oh, well, you're superior to me intellectually. You're a better person than me. But I do say, I don't look at any American news websites because I know there's an agenda that's either totally conservative or totally liberal, and they're just trying to make money. And I studied news journalism in college, and it is just about making money. So I look at the BBC, or I look at Sky, and I saw on the BBC yesterday that the U.S. Supreme Court has upheld the ruling that states can ban transgender women from female sports in college and in high school. Two states in particular, Idaho and West Virginia, enacted laws that required public schools and college sports teams to compete in accordance with the sex recorded at birth. Now, it's funny, my buddy Jerry, his name's Gerardo, because he was born in Mexico, he went back to get his birth certificate, and it said Ruth. At least it said boy on it. But anyway, I don't know what the stampede and frenzy and carpet bombing of transgender athletes in Idaho and West Virginia, but more than two dozen states have enacted bans since Idaho was the first one 6 years ago. And the president glommed onto this, and he just wrote in all caps, big win. So we had a young man, as he likes to be called, who, of course, participated in track in high school here for the women and did very well. And a lot of people got bent out of shape about that. Dean Kane was on my show, who was especially upset. And look, I know people get mad. You're supposed to pick a side. I really don't have a side, because maybe if it was my kid, I would support them. But if my daughter missed out because of this guy who is now a girl, I mean, I can see both sides of it. I really can. Pick a side. Why? So 50% of the people are going to hate me? If I had an opinion, I would pick a side. But Brett Kavanaugh, that guy, Supreme Court Justice, he wrote the ruling, and the dissent was Sonia Sotomayor. So it was because of a long-distance runner in Idaho named Lindsay Hecox. Come on, you change your gender and you call yourself Hecox? Whatever. It's out of my pay grade. Hey, come back tomorrow at 9 a.m. and we'll do it again on Sports Byline.